When I think of how much he really loves me, my eyes fill up with tears, 'cause my God's kept me

0: Members of the Sadducee Council, I have called this session for a special and specific purpose. Be it known to one and all that the influence of that man, Jesus of Nazareth, is coming to an end. We decided this long ago when Lazarus was supposed to have been brought to life after 4 days in the grave. We have talked and argued and made ineffectual stabs at trying to stop him. Now it shall be done. We have lacked the proper person to do it. That lack has been filled. We have with us today a man so filled with hatred for the followers of Jesus that nothing will stop him. He is a well-educated, highly respected man of integrity who has unbounded zeal and the will and the knowledge of how to put an end to the new faith. Saul of Tarsus, will you say a few words?
1: Yes, Saul of Tarsus!
2: I hate this new sect, the so-called followers of Jesus of Nazareth. I'm a Roman citizen because my father gained his Roman citizenship prior to my birth. Yet, I'm an Israelite among Israelites. I was named Saul after Israel's first king, who, like me, was of the tribe of Benjamin. I am highly educated. In Tarsus, I learned to speak Aramaic, Hebrew, Greek, and Latin. Learning all that Tarsus could teach me, I came to Jerusalem and was taught by the most renowned teacher in the world today, Gamaliel. With your indulgence, I should like for the Master Gamaliel to say a few words.
3: Thank you, Saul. Members of the council, I can assure you that my best pupil, Saul, was taught according to the perfect manner of the law. So brilliant a scholar was he, and so ardent is he for the doctrines and traditions of Judaism, that he has gone far beyond many of his peers in learning and zeal, and in his hatred of this new faith. There can be little doubt that the leaders of our nation and our religion have marked Saul of Tarsus for great things.
2: Thank you, Master, for those kind words. But kind words are not what is needed. Action, results, an end to Peter and his co-workers. I am a man of action. I get results. I will put an eternal end to this new Satan-inspired doctrine. Caiaphas, Your Highness, will you please have someone bring me up to date on the activities of this new group?
0: The chief of our spy system will make a complete report.
2: I am acquainted with all the facts up until the time Peter and John were arrested and then dismissed. I want to know what has been happening since then.
4: I understand, sir. Despite the severe warning by this august body, Peter and his companions continue to speak with boldness, setting before the people the work and mission of Jesus, his crucifixion, resurrection, and ascension. They are crude, uneducated fishermen, yet they speak with remarkable clarity and eloquence. They actually accomplish signs and do miracles that daily increase the number of believers.
5: I myself have seen all sorts of ill and diseased people healed by Peter.
4: That is true, sir. And the people are going wild over Peter and his associates. They are extolling them above the priests and rulers. Peter and John are constantly preaching the resurrection of Jesus.
0: That enrages me. If they're not stopped soon, both the Sadducees and the Pharisees will lose all their influence.

0: trying to prove that we murdered Jesus. And if they do, the people themselves will step in, and that can be very dangerous.
1: Displays of anger, Your Highness, will accomplish nothing.
2: Anger? It is righteous indignation against those Satan-inspired men who are trying to set aside our cherished doctrines.
0: What right have they to teach new ideas anyway? We are the teachers and the dispersers of religious ideas and favors.
1: Is there a possibility that you do not rightly understand scriptures? Or are misinterpreting or misapplying them?
2: Of course not.
0: We would never admit such an absurdity.
3: Peter and his companions have taken over Solomon's porch.
1: I have heard enough to make a decision. There is only one course of action. Cease being afraid of them and what the people will do if you treat them as they should be treated. Arrest them. They are the leaders. Handle them as you would any criminal. Place them in the common jail along with the other scum of the city.
2: Yes. Captain, you heard him. It's an order. Take them to the common jail and don't handle them with ease. Rough them up. Treat them roughly.
4: There, Your Highness. Everything is secure. And the devil himself couldn't get out of there.
5: Courage. It's the first time they've treated any of us so roughly.
6: I'm reminded of what the Master said. If they have persecuted me, they will also persecute you. All these things they will do unto you for my name's sake.
5: I recall that he said unto us, "These things I tell you, that when the time of persecution shall come, ye may remember that I told you of them."
6: It is getting late. All the other prisoners are already asleep. Perhaps we'd better try to get some rest, too.
7: Greetings, beloved servants of God.
6: An angel?
7: Yes, John. I am come at the command of God, the mighty ruler of the universe. He has taken the imprisonment of his disciples into his own hands, for men are warring against his work. Unseen by the guards, I have opened the prison doors, and unseen, ye shall leave and go to your places of rest. In the morning, go, stand in the temple and speak to the people all the words of this life.
2: I believe every member of the Sanhedrin and Senate is here.
8: They are, Your Highness.
2: Captain, send someone to the prison and bring hither the prisoners.
9: Yes, Your Highness.
2: Some of you were not present at the conference and may not know with what crime we are charging Peter and John. For the first time, we have a charge that will convict them and rouse the anger of the people.
0: Oh, you talk too much, Caiaphas. They are being charged with insurrection by purposely murdering Ananias and Sapphira in a conspiracy to deprive the priests of their lawful authority.
8: The soldiers are entering the outer court now, Your Highness.
0: I do hope you don't bungle things as you usually do.
2: You don't like me, do you?
0: Oh, of course I do. You're my son-in-law and the high priest. You also...
8: The soldiers are entering.
2: Where are the prisoners?
10: Your Highness, the two prisoners, during the night, they escaped.

0: Most of my family, they never graduated high school or even let alone go to college, so I'm trying to break that barrier.
1: My daughter Brooklyn was also a motivation for me to go back to school.
0: Every day after work, went straight to school, studied hard, and it paid off.
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3: There's this verse in the Bible in Psalm 33 and verse 6. It says, "By the word of the Lord the heavens were made, and all the host of them by the breath of his mouth." You know, most human beings are good at copying stuff, which is why we see a whole flood of new products hitting the market every time somebody invents something new. Now, I remember when Hungarian sculptor and architect Erno Rubik invented the Rubik's Cube back in the mid-1970s. By the early 1980s, everybody was playing with a Rubik's Cube. So much so that school teachers were routinely confiscating these in class because students were ignoring their schoolwork in favor of this brightly colored cube. At first, you could only buy an authentic Rubik's Cube, and they were really expensive. But in no time at all, there were hundreds of cheap knockoffs on the market, everybody trying to get a piece of the action. Now, what's really interesting is that nobody remembers the companies that made the inexpensive copies. But everybody remembers Erno Rubik's name. And that's because instinctively we know that it's a lot harder to invent something than to copy it. Which brings me to the world we live in. You might have noticed that a lot of our human inventions are actually copies of something found in nature. We got the idea of using wings for flying by looking at birds. The humble spider was spinning webs in midair between trees before we ever came up with the idea of a suspension bridge. And the human eye was changing its depth of focus flawlessly thousands of years before we ever built a camera lens. The truth is, we pretty much copy things instead of really inventing them. Which is why the creation we live in is such a remarkable thing when you think about it. Everything around you is an original idea, which gives you some idea of just how big the God of creation really is. A.H.L. Hastings, in his old classic on the Bible, puts it like this. "This world is an invention. It must have been planned and contrived. Many men can build steam engines who never could have invented one. Invention precedes creation or construction. It requires more wisdom to invent than it does to build." And the first question is, who invented all these things? Our Bible passage for today gives us the answer. "By the word of the Lord the heavens were made, and all the host of them by the breath of his mouth." It's such a simple statement, you almost miss the significance of it. Everything around you was designed on purpose. It was created for a reason. So, as you face the day ahead of you, why not take a little time to just notice how well the things around you function? Pay attention to the small stuff, like weather patterns, or look up from your work just long enough to notice the bird flying outside your window. Somebody not only made all those things, he invented them. And that tells you something about how big God really is. Far too often, we go through life without really noticing what God has done. So why not change that a little bit today? I'll bet you find that you begin to appreciate life a little more, and you'll notice God a little more, and that's just a better way to live.

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1: It's good to be back sharing with you the good news of Jesus with gospel bluegrass music. And we have some excellent new music to share with you today. But first, here is a Bible verse from Revelation 3:14. These things saith the Amen, the faithful and true witness, the beginning of the creation of God. And now let's start the gospel bluegrass music with Audie Blaylock and Redline, Lord Lead Me On.

That was the group Balsam Range with the dream of every Christian gonna be moving one of these days. I'm Tom Maycumber, and you're listening to Walking on Water, where we play gospel bluegrass music. And here is something brand new from the group Big Country Bluegrass, Hold Me Closer, Jesus.

Darkness Wept. That was the Lonesome River Band. You're listening to Walking on Water, and I'm Tom Maycumber. The word amen is one of the best-known words in human speech. It was translated directly from the Hebrew into the Greek of the New Testament, and then into Latin and into English and many other languages, and now it is practically a universal word. The word is similar to the Hebrew word aman, which means believe or faithful or sure, an expression of absolute trust and confidence. When we believe in God, we indicate our faith by an amen. In the New Testament, it is often translated verily or truly. When God makes a promise, the believer's response, amen, means truly so. When we pray according to His word and His will, we know God will answer, so we close with an amen, and so also do we conclude a great hymn or anthem of praise and faith. Did you know amen is also one of the many names of Jesus? Revelation 3 says, these things saith the amen, the faithful and true witness, the beginning of the creation of God. Amen, the name of Jesus and a word to describe God's faithfulness to us. Here's the Bankster family. Amen, there's a higher power.

We're called Walking on Water, and I'm Tom Maycumber. The story of the prodigal son is one of the parables of Jesus and is found in Luke chapter 15. A story of a young man who lost his way. It has been told and retold in many different forms down through the ages, and here is a version about a young man who wants to be someone. This is Ron Block performing his song, Someone.

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1: Thank you, John, and to you who are listening, I trust you are enjoying our celebration of Jesus with gospel bluegrass music. In 1963, Doyle Lawson and Paul Williams were members of Jimmy Martin and his Sunny Mountain Boys, but they never recorded together until 2014 when they joined J.D. Crow and recorded Old Friends Get Together. Lawson and Williams just released their third recording project together called Chapter 3, which features traditional style vocal duets, and as is customary from both artists, the album includes songs rooted in their faith in God. I'd like to feature for you now the sacred side of Doyle Lawson and Paul Williams from their new CD, Chapter 3, and first, this is called I Feel Better Now.

I'll Make It Through. That's our featured artists for today, Doyle Lawson and Paul Williams from their new CD, Chapter 3. Here is another sacred song from that album, There's Absolutely Nothing My God Can't Do.

You're listening to Walking on Water, and that's our featured group for today. Doyle Lawson and Paul Williams with a Dolly Parton song, Till Death Do Us Part. In 2010, the duo teamed up with banjo great J.D. Crowe and released Old Friends Get Together. And from that album, here is Pray the Clouds Away.

We're called Walking on Water, and I'm Tom Maycumber, and that was Patti Loveless with Daniel Prayed, our third song in a row about prayer. And now here's a classic track from Jim and Jesse McReynolds, I'm Gonna Sing.

0: That's Steve Ivey with Blessed Assurance. You've been listening to Walking on Water, and I'm Tom Maycumber. For our show for today, we featured the music of Doyle Lawson and Paul Williams, and we also considered one of the many names of Jesus, Amen. Revelation 3 says, "These things saith the Amen, the faithful and true witness, the beginning of the creation of God." Amen, the name of Jesus and a word to describe God's faithfulness to us. Thanks for listening, and until next time, my prayer is you will have a blessed week in Jesus Christ.
1: 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Until next time, may God richly bless you with His presence and the grace of our Savior, Jesus Christ.
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3: Hello, friends. This is Doug Batchelor. How about an amazing fact? In August 1814, America nearly lost their independence from Great Britain. The British Army had successfully broken through the national defensive lines and set fire to the U.S. federal buildings all across Washington, D.C. This was the first time since the American Revolutionary War that a foreign power had captured and occupied the United States Capitol. This is also when Dolly Madison and her servants famously saved the Gilbert Stuart portrait of George Washington and a copy of the Declaration of Independence before they fled to nearby Georgetown. Morale among the American soldiers was devastated, and they seemed to have lost their will to fight. It looked as though the United States was about to fall back into the hands of the British Empire. Then, suddenly, dark clouds gathered, bringing a freak storm and the first ever recorded tornado in the city's history. Along with a torrential downpour of rain, the Twister rampaged through the capital. The whirlwind decimated the British Army, damaged their ships, and at the same time put out most of the fires they had set, totally changing the course of the war and helping to save the fledgling nation. As a result, the British occupation of Washington lasted only 26 hours. Friends, you know, the Bible says this was not the first time that God had used wild weather to deliver a nation. Stay with us. We're going to learn more as Amazing Facts brings you this edition of Bible Answers Live.
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0: the tide in the war. That's the War of Independence here in the US. But prior to the program, we were also talking how that weather influenced a very pivotal battle in the Second World War, the famous D-Day invasion.
1: That's right. When they were crossing the English Channel, initially they weren't expecting the foul weather, but and it made a lot of the Allied soldiers seasick. But it really proved to their advantage because Rommel, thinking that they would never launch an attack in that kind of foggy, stormy weather, he left the front lines and went home for his wife's birthday. And the other troops that were guarding that western wall of Europe, they also were very relaxed, and some had gone inland, and so it came as a surprise. But in the Bible, you can actually find examples where more than once God used his arsenal of the weather to give a victory to his people and to defeat their enemies. One example I think of is in the book of Joshua, chapter 10. You can start with verse 10, and it's they're in a battle with the Ammonites, and it says that actually it was the Amorites. And so the Lord routed them before Israel, killed them with a great slaughter at Gibeon, chased them along the road that goes to Beth Horon, and struck them down as far as Azekah and Maacah. And it happened as they fled before Israel and were on the descent of Beth Horon that the Lord cast down large hailstones from heaven on them as far as Azekah, and they died. And there were more who died from the hailstones than the children of Israel killed with the sword. And so, as their enemy was escaping, there was a hailstorm that did not hit the Israelites, but it seemed to just stay right over the Ammonites. And there's other times you can think of in history where weather has, during the Spanish Armada is another example I think of. Spain had the biggest assembly of ships beside D-Day that had ever been assembled to attack England, and England was vastly outnumbered, and a hurricane came through, washed them back into the coasts of Europe. And so more than once the Lord has used, as I said, the arsenal of weather to save. As we're thinking about these wars and how people can even be converted through some of the circumstances of a war, there's a wonderful book that Amazing Facts has not given out in some time that is just, it's a true story of a person's conversion because of the testimony of a drummer boy on the battlefield of the Civil War. It's an amazing story, and we'll send it to anyone that wants it for free. Want to tell us about that, Pastor Ross?
0: The number to call for our free offer this evening is 800-835-6747, and the book is called The Drummer Boy's Prayer. 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Just a great, inspiring testimony of how a life was changed. The number again is 800-835-6747, and the book is called The Drummer Boy's Prayer. 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If you have a Bible question, the number to call here to the studio is 800-463-7297. Got some lines open. The number again, 800-463-7297. We'd love to hear from you this evening. We're going to go to the phone lines. Our first caller is Keith, and he's listening in Iowa. Keith, welcome to the program.
2: Hello, Pastor.
1: Evening. How are you doing?
2: Okay, and you?
1: Doing great.
2: My question is, in a Bible commentary under Leviticus 23:10, it says that three men were selected to cut down the first fruits. And in 1 Corinthians 15:20, it talks about Christ being our first fruits. So would those be Judas, Caiaphas, the high priest, and Pilate?
1: Well, I can't really comment on the commentary. Of course, there's probably 100 commentaries on the Bible and these verses, and some of them say different things. For our friends that are listening, the first fruits that Keith is talking about and that you find mentioned at least in one place is in the book of Leviticus, chapter 23, verse 10. During their harvest, to show that they believed everything belonged in God, they would cut down the first sheaves of the harvest and present them to the Lord. And it was also to be the best. In other words, they didn't cut down stuff that was not developed or it was inferior wheat or whatever it happened to be. And Christ was the first fruits, the Bible says, of them that slept, that rose from the dead. The word first fruits there is talking about not just something that is first in priority, but it's talking about

0: first in greatness or quality. The Bible says that the firstborn of every creature was to be consecrated to the Lord. And Jesus, being the first who was raised from the dead, never to die again. You know, Jesus resurrected many, and even Elijah and Elisha resurrected some in the Old Testament. They died again. But Christ was the greatest of those who were raised, and he was also the greatest quality of those who were raised, being the Son of God, because he had died for our sins. Now, the question I think Keith is asking is, the commentary said that there were three that were to go out and cut down the first fruits, and that may be three among the priests, and that could be true. And if that's true in the Old Testament, since Christ was the first fruits, would the three possibly be Caiaphas, Judas, and who was the third?
1: Pilate.
0: Pilate? I'd never thought of that. It could be. But we're talking about analogies now. They would be like the ones. But, you know, the problem I would have with that is the priests that cut down the first fruits in the Old Testament, they were good guys. The ones who cut down Christ that you're mentioning, they're bad guys. So, but I see what you mean. You know, they're the ones who are responsible. Three individuals that were especially responsible for his being condemned.
2: Now, of course, as you mentioned, Pastor Dave, the first fruits is a symbol of the resurrection that happens when Jesus comes the second time. We have a book talking about the second coming of Jesus and talking about that glorious resurrection morning when the dead in Christ will rise. We'll send it to anybody who calls and asks for it. Just a really inspiring book. It's called Anything But Secret. It's about the second coming of Jesus. The number to call is 800-835-6747. That is the resource line. You can ask for the book, Anything But Secret. Also, you can read it online for free at the Amazing Facts website, amazingfacts.org. We have Jeannie listening in Washington. Jeannie, welcome to the program.
3: Hi.
2: You're on the air.
0: Yeah, loud and clear.
3: Okay. So I have a question about the sacrifice for sin. I was studying in the Old Testament, and I saw that they had two lambs that were chosen. One was sacrificed, and the other one was a scapegoat that was sent off into the wilderness. And my friend says that they both represented Christ, and I don't see how that can be. She said, well, the one that was sent off in the wilderness carried our sins, just like Jesus carries our sins. And then the other one was sacrificed for our sins. So I'm a bit confused as to who the scapegoat is actually representing.
0: All right, and you're correct there that they were goats. First you said lambs. They're actually goats. And this is a common disagreement among many Christians. There are two goats. There's no question, and by the way, you find this, friends, in Leviticus 16. It was a special ceremony held at the end of the Jewish year, better known as Yom Kippur, or the Day of Atonement, where they had two goats. And you can read right here in Leviticus 16:8. It says, "Then Aaron shall cast lots for the two goats, one lot for the Lord and the other for the scapegoat. And Aaron shall bring the goat on which the Lord's lot fell and offer it as a sin offering. But the goat on which the lot fell shall be the scapegoat." So obviously one is the Lord's goat, one is not. The Lord's goat dies. That would represent Jesus who died for our sins. The scapegoat was carried into the wilderness and he was let go. And it was a bad omen if he ever came back. Some tradition says that whoever carried it into the wilderness, he would be defiled, and he would kick it off a cliff somewhere to make sure it didn't come back. But, you know, many believe that that really represents Satan, when Satan is cast into the lake of fire. Now, see, Jesus died for the sins of the world, but Satan also bears guilt for the sins that he inspired. He's going to be cast into that lake of fire, it says in Revelation 20. The Lord's goat is the one that dies. He is sacrificed. His blood is applied. The blood of the scapegoat is not applied. And so we believe, represent the two opposite poles in the battle between good and evil. One's dragon, one's Michael. One's the Lord's goat, and one is the scapegoat, are representing the devil. Now, you know, some Christians disagree on that, but that's my understanding. I don't know if you have anything to add. Do we, Pastor Ross?
3: That's the way I thought it would be.
0: Yeah, we have a lesson, actually, that talks about that. And you sound like you could be driving, but the lesson is, I think, God set a date for the judgment. And it talks about this. God set a date for the judgment. We'll send you a free copy. You can read it online at BibleUniverse.com.
2: The number to call is 800-835-6747. That again is the resource line. You can ask for the book, the lesson called God Set a Date for the Judgment. It's all about the sanctuary and the significance of that Day of Atonement, that Yom Kippur day that we're talking about. Our next call is Gardner, and he's listening from Yonkers, New York. Gardner, welcome to the program.
1: Good evening, Pastor. The past few years, I've been engaged in a home study Bible course with a Sabbath-keeping church, and I just received my certificate last week. It was about 900 questions. And a lot of things troubled me, but, you know, just because something troubles you, it doesn't mean that it's not truth.
0: Right.
1: But one of the things, one of the things that they taught was Isaiah 65:20. You know, they teach that not everyone is being called in this dispensation, only a small group. And that Isaiah 65:20 says that the people who didn't do right in this life, people who didn't keep the Sabbath, the millions of people who never heard of Christ, that Isaiah 65:20 says that they will be resurrected mortal people back into their regular body, that if they died when they was 80, that they would be resurrected as an 80-year-old person. And it does say 100 years in that verse. And so they teach that these people, which are the multitude of people, that they will live 100 years. So if you died when you're 80, you will live to be 180 to show Christ that now you're willing to obey him. And, of course, you know, this is during the millennium where Satan will be bound. But, you know, most people and myself, we have...
0: That's an incorrect interpretation.
1: Okay.
0: Let me, I have an educated guess of who that might be, but that's not what the Bible means. Isaiah is talking, of course, about heaven, because he's very clear when he says, I create a new heaven and a new earth in that chapter. When it says, no more shall an infant from there live but a few days, nor an old man who has not fulfilled his days. It's basically saying there won't be a problem there with premature death of children or an old person, a person that hasn't died because they haven't had a full life. For it says the child will die 100 years old. Now, that word die there actually can also be translated cease. That means a child will not even cease to be a child until it's 100 years old. But the sinner being 100 years old, even after 100 years, the sinners are still a curse. They're gone. They're not there. Now, when you read in Genesis, before there was sin, I mean, shortly after a man stopped eating from the tree of life, the lifespan was hundreds of years. People were not even getting married until they were 100 years old or longer. And so, and that's why slowly as lifespans shortened, children began to mature more quickly. They got married younger and younger and younger. In heaven, when things are restored, those who are resurrected as children in heaven, you know, children that die are not raised as adults. When they're resurrected in heaven, they will grow up, and they will grow up slowly as God originally planned so their youth could be enjoyed. It's not saying a child will die 100 years old. It's saying they won't even cease to be a child. And so that's just a weakness in the translation word that's chosen there.
1: Nobody's going to be resurrected back into their mortal bodies, right?
0: No. The Bible says flesh and blood cannot inherit the kingdom of God. Everybody,
1: it says
0: we're going to receive glorified immortal bodies. And we actually have a lesson that talks about this on the subject of death, and we'll be happy to send you a free copy of that.
2: The lesson is called Are the Dead Really Dead? And it talks about the resurrection as well. And we'll send it to anybody who calls and asks. The number is 800-835-6747. And the lesson is called Are the Dead Really Dead? Just call for that. We're happy to send it to you, or you can read it online at the Amazing Facts website, amazingfacts.org. Our next call is Mark, listening from Bering Springs, Michigan. Mark, welcome to the program.
4: Hi. My question is regarding where the Bible talks about wanting to share our faith and to especially with our families, but at the same time, there is a text that says you don't want to cast your pearls before swine. I wonder if there's something in the Bible that gives discernment and wisdom and to know the difference one way or the other.
0: Yeah, that's a good question. Well, you know, if a person is going to despise when you share the truth. You know, if when you make an effort to share the truth, they're just shutting you down, turning you off. You know, Jesus, he never forced himself. When Christ invited people to follow and they didn't, he didn't chase after them and drag them. He gave them the freedom to choose. And as you pray for people and you try and share the truth with them, if they're spurning it and mocking it, then you pray for them and, you know, maybe wait for another opportunity. There's three things you can do for people biblically that you love and you want to reach. And there's really only three things, or maybe four, that fall into this category. One is, if they're open, you share information with them. That can be Bible study, it could be a DVD, it could be a website, it could be, you know, just sharing truth. If they're not open, then you pray for them. And you also, third, try to be a good witness. And the fourth thing is you do it patiently. Do those other three things patiently. Those are really the only things you can do. And so you have to evaluate if a person's open. If they're not, you could be casting your pearls before swine. And, you know, there's another way that you can end up casting your pearls before swine. And I know I'll probably get letters on this. Your life is made of time. If your time is gone, your life is gone. Time is one of the most precious, if not the most precious, resource everybody has. You have a limited amount of time. All of us are sort of on a conveyor belt towards the grave, and we've got to make the most of the time we have. There are people that the Lord sends us to witness to, and I think there are people the devil sends us to soak up our time like a black hole. And they will just take all your time, and they will never produce. They're like that pig that was washed, and they go back to wallowing in the mire. And I think you just need to pray for the Holy Spirit to help you know how to set up boundaries for those people that the devil sends along to just distract you from the big mission. And you never want to call anybody a dog or a pig. But I mean, that's the analogy Jesus used. But they will gobble up your precious time and your life and never change. They just want your attention. So it's a delicate issue, but you need to make that decision.
4: Okay, thank you.
0: All right. Hey, thanks. Appreciate the question. We do have a free book that talks about knowing the will of God, and it talks a little about this issue in there. We'll be happy to send you a copy, Mark.
2: The number to call, 800-835-6747. You can ask for the book, Knowing the Will of God. We'll be happy to send that to you, Mark, or anyone who calls and asks. We have Jim listening from Kentucky. Jim, welcome to the program.
5: Hello.
0: Evening.
5: Hello.
0: Yeah, you're on the
5: Good
0: air.
5: Evening. I have a question about tattoos, and I'm not talking about in the sense of using your body as a canvas. More specifically, it comes from Isaiah chapter 44:5. And I know there's a mandate in Leviticus about not tattooing yourself and all that. But very specifically, it talks about a time either after Jesus' first coming or close to a second where the unification of the Jews and the Gentiles is either happening or is happening. And that verse talks about some are going to be called by my name, some by Jacob's name, and some will actually tattoo my name on their wrist. And that word wrist can be arm, wrist, armpit. I mean, there's a multitude of places it can be. But it says specifically property of God, if you want to translate it literally into our language. But I think it would be actually kind of cool to have a very small tattoo on your wrist or somewhere.
0: Now, let me.
5: I'm wondering what you thought about it.
0: I appreciate your question, Jim. I'm glad you asked that. This is one of those cases where different translations say the verse differently. The New International Version, and that may be the version you're reading, it says in Isaiah chapter 44, verse 5, some will say, I belong to the Lord. Others will call themselves by the name of Jacob. Still others will write on their hand the Lord and the name of Israel. Now listen to it in the New King James Version. One will say, I am the Lord's. Another will call himself by the name of Jacob. Another will write with his hand the Lord and the name by the name of Israel. It doesn't say write on his hand. It says write with his hand. And in the original Hebrew, there wasn't always these connecting words. And so the translator had to say, is it saying write with his hand or write on his hand? A lot of translators are saying it isn't saying write on your hand. It's saying write with your hand. So I still think
5: what
0: that...
5: What would the context of that be in? Where would you do that, or how would you do that?
0: Well, they would put... The high priest, for instance, would wear a crown on his head that said, Holiness to the Lord. And so they would write that on the crown, representing they belong to God.
5: Okay.
0: You know, there's nothing else in the Bible that says we're supposed to write on our bodies. And
5: right.
2: You know, there's something else interesting. You read about how that the law needs to be in the forehead and also on the hand. Mm-hmm. The hand is a symbol of our works. The forehead is a symbol of our heart or our mind. And having the Lord's name, a symbol of his character and who he is in our hand, means that we do those things that are in harmony with his will for our lives. Just like having his law written upon our hand or in our forehead.
0: Yeah, matter of fact, that verse Pastor Ross is quoting from, if you look in Deuteronomy chapter 6, he not only says, these words I command you shall be in your hand and between your eyes, he says they'll be written in your heart. Now, I think you'd probably agree, Jim, when Moses said that you're to write the Ten Commandments in your heart, that's symbolic.
5: Right.
0: So, and that's
5: there
0: what
5: was a time, I forget what the term was, but the Jews would tie around their wrists and their foreheads.
0: The phylacteries.
5: Right.
0: Yeah, they take little segments of scripture and they tie them on their hand. That actually was a tradition. I don't think the Lord really ever, he wanted them to have the word in their hearts and their hands and their head. He didn't want them really to carry pieces of parchment around. They were taking an analogy a little too far. Hey, appreciate your question. And, you know, we actually have a lesson that talks about the seal of God in the forehead.
2: Mm-hmm.
0: And you ask for that, Jim, we'll send you a copy.
2: The number to call, 800-835-6747. That is the resource line, and you can ask for the study guide called The Seal of God. We'd be happy to send that to you, Jim, or anyone who calls. Also, if you have a Bible question, we have a line now that is open. The number is 800-463-7297. That's the phone number here to the studio, 800-463-7297. 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Mario, welcome to the program.
6: Welcome, Pastor Doug, Pastor Ross. Happy Easter.
0: Likewise.
6: And Passover as well. So, my question is, before Saul became St. Paul, did he personally witness the ministry of Jesus Christ, or was Jesus our Lord revealed to Paul on his way to Damascus for the first time?
0: Good question. Well, we believe, first of all, when Saul appears in the story in Acts chapter 9, that's 3.5 years after the cross. That's about 34 AD. Most scholars, some Bibles even put that date in there. And Saul had, at that point, he said he was a Pharisee before his conversion. To be a Pharisee, I think he had to be 30. He was a young man that they considered you a young man. He had been in Jerusalem studying at the feet of Gamaliel. The Bible says Gamaliel lived in Jerusalem. He was there for the council. Saul could not possibly have not heard about Jesus and his ministry prior to that. We don't know if he had ever personally seen Jesus or talked to Jesus. We don't know if Saul was one of the spies that the Sanhedrin had sent watching Jesus. But he was a very bright, sincere young man, but he had been influenced by the religious leaders he had followed all his life, that Jesus was a great deceiver, and he firmly believed it. He was very sincere, but he was sincerely wrong. So did Saul, later known as Paul, was he acquainted with Jesus during Christ's earthly ministry? He certainly was by virtue of headlines, whether he had ever spoken to him before or seen him personally before. We don't know. I think he did. Because it says Jesus was daily in the temple teaching. When Christ was around Jerusalem, he was going every day and teaching in the temple. He chased the money changers out. I think Saul probably had occasion to see Jesus a time or two. I think he was struggling with an inner conviction. And one reason Saul was so vehement about fighting with Christians is because his conscience was bothering him. You know, it sometimes happens that when a person is going through conviction, they try to counteract that by going to the extreme opposite direction. So I appreciate your call, Mario. That's a good question. I do believe, can't prove it, but do believe the Apostle Paul had known about and seen Jesus prior to his conversion. You're listening to Bible Answers Live.
2: Well, Pastor Doug, we're coming up on a break here in just a few moments, but before we take the break, we'd like to highlight one of the websites that Amazing Facts has. And at this time of the year, people are talking about the resurrection of Jesus. And when you read the story in the Gospels, there is a person by the name of Mary that is there at the tomb. Now, we know Mary, the mother of Jesus, is referred to, but there's another Mary. And we have a website talking about Mary called MaryTruth.com.
0: Yeah, and this website actually talks about both Marys. It talks about, matter of fact, there's a book there that you can request called The Mystery of Mary, the Mother of Jesus. She was at the tomb. And then there's a book called The Truth About Mary Magdalene. You know, the whole Da Vinci Code scenario that Jesus had some liaison with Mary Magdalene and a baby is all just a really goofy tradition, has no rooting in the Bible or even early history. You'll get all the facts on that. Just go to marytruth.com. 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
2: My name is John Ross, and we are ready to go to the phone lines, Pastor Doug. We have Trudy, who is listening from Virginia. Trudy, welcome to the program.
9: I listen every day, and I enjoy how you break the Bible down so clearly.
0: Well, thank you. It's a pleasure doing it.
9: Yes, and I have a question, and I hope it makes sense the way I say it. I've been taught about three heavens, you know, the one where God dwells, and the atmosphere where we are, and where Satan is allowed to roam and influence people, and the galaxies, stars, and all that. I don't know which one that is, the second or whatever.
0: Yes.
9: My question is, I just thought about it. How was Satan allowed to go to the third heaven where God's throne is and talk to God after being cast out about Job and afflicting Job to prove his allegiance to God?
0: A good question. You know, in one place it says Satan is cast out of heaven, and then you read in the book of Job and it says there's a day when the sons of God assembled, not on earth, because Satan says, I've come from the earth. He's obviously not on the earth.
9: Mm-hmm.
0: And how can you reconcile this? If the devil's cast out of heaven, then later it says that Satan appears to the Lord and these other representatives called sons of God. Mm-hmm. Well, you know, God is not restricted to heaven. In the Garden of Eden, you read that in the cool of the day, the Lord would walk with Adam and Eve in the Garden of Eden. Mm-hmm. I think the Lord goes through his universe. He's not, you know, imprisoned in some palace in heaven. God is free to be mobile.
9: Yeah,
0: and
9: right.
0: He may have been at some other world or some other place. I think heaven and the universe, the cosmos, is a very interesting place.
9: Mm-hmm.
0: It's going to be remarkable when we get there to see how quickly people travel. I don't think they go, you know, by jet propulsion. I don't think they go by, you know, beating their wings like a bird. I think that they're going to be traveling the speed of thought. I mean, there's things we don't even understand. Mm-hmm. And they got together for a convention somewhere out there, and Satan came to ostensibly represent our Earth.
9: Oh, okay. Who are the sons of God?
0: Well, you know, I'm glad you asked. We're going to give you a book on that. It's a book called Who Are the Sons of God? Are they aliens, angels, or adopted? I think the sons of God that you find in the book of Job are representatives from other worlds. The word sons of God is used in many ways in the Bible. It says, for instance, behold what manner of love the Father has bestowed on us, that we should be called sons of God. And that's in 1 John chapter 3. And so believers who are adopted into the family are also called sons of God. Sometimes even angels are called sons of God. In the book of Job, when the sons of God shouted for joy and all the morning stars sang together when God created the world. So we will send you that book. All you have to do is ask for it, Trudy. It's called, well, just ask for the book on the sons of God, and our operators will know what that is, and we'll send you a free copy. I think you can also read it for free at our website.
2: The number to call, 800-835-6747. 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The phone number here to the studio is 800-463-7297. If you have a Bible question, 800-463-7297. We have Quint, who is listening from South Carolina. 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
10: I'm glad you, thank you for taking my call. Happy Resurrection Day to you guys. And I'm a first-time listener, and I've really enjoyed listening to you since I've been in the car traveling here. I pulled over so I could ask my question.
0: You keep listening. Thank you for calling.
10: Well, thank you. Here's my question. It's about tithing. I understand giving. I understand that we're under grace in it. There was Old Testament law and things, but can you give me any references to tithing in the New Testament? Your thoughts, really, what I'm asking is, what are your thoughts on tithing in the New Testament?
0: Well, that's a good question, and I've heard it said before that tithing is an old, you know, one of the old covenant laws that we as New Testament Christians don't need to worry about. But I frankly believe that's inaccurate, because tithing appears before the time of Moses. Tithing is referred to by Abraham, who, of course, lived before the Ten Commandments were given, or the Levitical laws. Tithing is mentioned by Jacob. Jacob said to the Lord, if you bring me back, a tenth I will give to thee. And you find that principle even in the New Testament. Jesus said in Matthew 23:23, woe to you, scribes and Pharisees, hypocrites! For you pay tithe of mint and anise and cumin, those were herbs in the garden, and you've neglected the weightier matters of the law, justice and mercy and faith. These you ought to have done, make sure and keep the priority of justice, mercy, and faith, without leaving the other undone. And Jesus, he concludes by saying, do not neglect to pay your tithe, but don't pay your tithe and forget about justice, mercy, and faith. So that's a comment Jesus makes. The thing that I think settles it for me, Quint, is that in the New Testament, if anything, you know, tithe was considered 10% of your increase. The New Testament church went way beyond that. You can read in Acts chapter 2, and Pastor Ross might have to help me. I forget the verse, but I can quote it, where it says that no man said that aught that he had was his, but they sold their possessions and gave them for the forwarding of the gospel. And in Acts chapter 4 and Acts chapter 5, it says they were selling houses and lands and bringing them and laying them down at the apostles' feet for spreading the gospel. They were giving a lot more than 10%. Tithe, I would think, would be sort of elementary for a New Testament Christian. I think that since we're living in a better understanding of the sacrifice, not of lambs, but of God's lamb, that the 10% tithe would seem like a small thing for a believer. So I would say that's the starting point for a New Testament Christian. But, you know, really, the sacrifice that we make is giving all. It doesn't mean selling everything you have, giving it to the church. But, you know, once we give all of ourselves.
2: The verse you're referring to, Pastor Doug, Acts chapter 4, it's verse 35 and 37.
0: All right. So we do have a study guide, Quint, on that subject. We'll be happy to send you a free copy if you can take this down It's called In God We Trust. It's got a study from New and Old Testament on tithe and offerings.
2: You can also read that for free online at the Amazing Facts website, just amazingfacts.org, or you can call and ask for the free offer, which is our study guide called In God We Trust. The number is 800-835-6747. And again, the study guide is called In God We Trust. We have
0: okay,
2: Chris,
0: you,
2: who is listening from West Virginia. Chris, welcome to the program.
11: Hey, how are you guys tonight?
0: Doing well. How about you?
11: I'm doing good. Also, Malachi 3:8, will a man rob God, yet he had robbed me.
0: Absolutely.
11: He robbed me in tithes and offering.
0: Yeah.
11: But my question is, in Genesis 2:7, we find that the Lord God formed man of the dust of the ground, breathed into his nostrils the breath of life, and man became a living being. So we know that the breath and the body make up a soul. But my problem is when I come over to 4:12, and we also know throughout the body when the spirit is mentioned, it is talking about the breath of life, which is what returns to God at death. Okay, but Hebrews 4:12 says piercing even to the division of the soul and spirit. So it's saying of the body and breath and of the breath, and it's not making sense to me, so I was hoping maybe you could give me some light on the scripture.
0: Yeah, in Hebrews chapter 4, where it's talking about the word of God, it says it's quick. And it means it's living, and it's powerful, and it's sharp. And you've got, in the New Testament, and keep in mind, Old Testament's written in Hebrew, New Testament's written in Greek. Different languages have more adjectives and words sometimes to describe things. In the Greek and in the New Testament, they sort of add the understanding that you've got the physical part of your body, and then you've got the emotional part of your body that they sometimes refer to as the soul, which is different from the way soul is translated in the Old Testament. So when it talks about the separating of the soul and the spirit in Hebrews, and they're not necessarily talking about the breath, it's talking about, you know, you've got your physical desires and your spiritual desires. Paul talks about the battle between the spirit and the flesh in Romans. He talks about being spiritually minded and being carnally minded, and neither of those have to do with the breath of life. You know what I'm saying?
11: Okay.
0: And so you really do have three parts there. You've got the breath of life, and then you've got the emotional side, and then you've got the physical side. Every human shares some things an animal has. We got the basic physical animal desires for food, for rest, and other things. And then you've got the spiritual higher reasoning powers that animals don't have.
11: So what he's saying here is he's splitting apart the carnal part of us.
0: Yeah, the Word of God can apply to the spirit. It speaks to our hearts in a way that it goes beyond the carnal pride part, and it speaks to the spiritual part. So you really have the three aspects. I don't know if you have any thoughts on that, Pastor Ross.
2: You know, we do have a book dealing with this. It's a lesson guide, Are the Dead Really Dead? And it talks about the soul, the spirit, and also it refers to, in the scripture, where it talks about the difference between man and beast and some mm-hmm. of those aspects. We'll be happy to send it to you, Chris, or anybody who wants to learn more about the subject. Just call our resource line. It's 800-835-6747. You can ask for the study guide called Are the Dead Really Dead? It talks about creation and the differences between man and beast and so on. Also, if you have a Bible question, the phone line here to the studio is 800-463-7297. That's 800-463-7297. We have Kenneth listening on Sirius XM Radio from Tennessee. Kenneth, welcome to the program. Kenneth, you there?
12: Yes, sir.
2: You on the air.
12: How y'all doing?
0: We're doing good. How are you?
12: Okie dokie. A question regarding 2 Thessalonians 2. I'm driving, so I can't get my Bible out.
0: All right.
12: Down in, I think, verse 8 through 12, or maybe 4 through 12, or somewhere in there, where we talks about after the Holy Spirit. Anyway, my translation. After the Holy Spirit's taken out, I think verse 10 or 12 talks about God will send them strong delusion where they'll believe a lie. There is some confusion on that. We got involved with our Sunday school class. Can a person be saved and be a part of the bride of Christ after the church is taken out? Or can a person be saved during the rapture? Let me say it like that. And be a part of the bride of Christ.
0: All right. Well, Kenneth, I just need to be upfront with you. This is a matter of disclosure. There are two primary views about the rapture among Protestant Christians. One is that the church is in the world during the tribulation and the rapture happens at the end. The other, and then, you know, there are a few that believe that the rapture takes place in the middle of it. They're called mid-tribulation. And then there are people who believe the rapture takes place before the time of trouble. I just need to let you know that Pastor Ross and I are in that group of Christians that believe that the rapture happens at the end of the time of trouble, meaning that there are not people saved after the rapture. And I'll be happy to give you, I'll be happy to give you reasons why we believe that. You know, the Bible tells us that he that endures to the end will be saved. And Paul said, it is through much tribulation we enter the kingdom of God. And the children of, you see, the great tribulation, which is, you know, what everyone believes happens during the 7 years, right? The great tribulation is synonymous with the seven last plagues of Revelation. Everyone agrees with that. Both sides agree with that. When the 10 plagues fell on Egypt, God's people were still in Egypt, but he protected them from the last seven plagues. They were there, but he protected them. After the last plague, he took them out. And it's after the last plague we are taken out, but we're protected during the time of the plague. So I just need to tell you that, you know, we believe that we are here during the tribulation, but we are, the church is protected and taken out at the end. And so, and a lot of good Christians on both sides, so we might just have to respectfully disagree, but we'll be happy to send you a book if you'd like for free, and you could take a look at it.
12: Okay.
2: You know, the book we mentioned a little earlier called Anything But Secret actually talks about the second coming of Christ and the rapture, and I think you'll find it fascinating. It's just filled with verses dealing with the subject. For anyone wanting to learn more about this, just call our resource line. The number is 800-835-6747. You can ask for the book Anything But Secret. We'd be happy to send it to anybody who calls and asks, or read online at amazingfacts.org. Now, Pastor Doug, I think the question was, can anybody be saved after the rapture?
0: Yeah, you know, I think about the verse also where it says in Daniel chapter 12, at that time Michael will stand up, the great prince that stands for the children of thy people, and there'll be a time of trouble such as there never has been since there was a nation even to the same time. And at that time thy people will be delivered, everyone who's found written in the book, and many of them that sleep in the dust of the earth shall awake. So it's saying there's this time of trouble, and then there's a resurrection, which is what it says in, what is it, 1 Thessalonians 4. That you know, the Lord will descend, the dead in Christ will rise, we are caught up to meet him in the air, and this is at the second coming. Jesus in John 6 says the second coming is on the last day. Three times in John 6 he says on the last day. So that's when the resurrection happens, and that's when this, it's a conclusion of the great time of trouble. So I think there's really powerful evidence for the belief that the tribulation happens before the second coming. And by the way, what we believe is what Protestants believed for 1900 years. The idea of the rapture taking place before the tribulation is about 100 years old, maybe 120 years old. It's not that, it's a new theology, really. Thank you for your question, Kenneth. I hope that helps a little.
2: All right. We've got Jacob listening from Arizona. Jacob, welcome to the program.
13: Oh, thank you. Evening, gentlemen.
0: Evening.
13: So I've been reading through Exodus. I'm trying to get through the Bible in 1 year. And I'm just trying to understand, why did God harden Pharaoh's heart? I mean, he just kept hardening it, and when he could have just, you know, snap of fingers and it could have been done, and Moses and the Israelites could have left.
0: Well, you know, that's, I think, a popular misunderstanding. I'm really glad you're reading through the Bible, by the way. There are a couple of verses where God said to Moses, I will harden the Pharaoh's heart. There are also verses where it says Pharaoh hardened his own heart. The reason it says, God says, I will harden Pharaoh's heart, God did not reach into Pharaoh's chest and say, I'm just going to make him stubborn so I can use him to teach everyone a lesson. And he'll be lost, but at least I'll teach everyone a lesson. What God did is God sent circumstances. And the circumstances of God, the Pharaoh, because he was proud, hardened his heart. And so God said, you know, I'm going to send some circumstances that I know will harden Pharaoh's heart. God gives everyone a free will. And so God did not make Pharaoh be stubborn so he could use him as a pawn.
2: You know, I'm just looking at it here in Exodus chapter 8 and 9. There are at least four different references where it says Pharaoh hardened his heart. So the plague would come, and then instead of responding in a spirit of repentance, it says he hardened his heart and he rebels against God. And then it also says that God hardened Pharaoh's heart in sending the plague. In other words, God sent the plague, but Pharaoh chose to respond with an attitude of rebellion, and that's how his heart was hardened.
0: You know, one way I've heard it explained, Jacob, is that you can have the sun shine on clay, and it will harden the clay, and you can have the same sun shine on wax, and it will soften the wax. The sun can be blamed for both. It's sending the same ingredients. And the circumstances that God sent to Israel and to some of the Egyptians, they humbled themselves. They softened. The Pharaoh hardened his heart. Not only did the Pharaoh harden his heart, you can read through Bible history, and many times God's people and some of the kings of Israel hardened their hearts. And people do it today. When things happen, instead of humbling ourselves, we harden our hearts. And God, I don't think, arbitrarily made Pharaoh stubborn to be lost. I think Pharaoh chose to be stubborn. And God sent the circumstances. Appreciate your question on that. Hope that makes sense, Jacob.
2: Our next call is Mary Jane, and she's listening from Michigan. Mary Jane, welcome to the program.
14: Thank you, Pastor Ross, and hello to both you and Pastor Batchelor. My question is, in Judges 11:31, then it shall be that whatsoever cometh forth of the doors of my house to meet me when I return in peace from the children of Ammon shall surely be the Lord's, and I will offer it up for a burnt offering.
0: Yes.
14: And then his daughter comes through the door. Did he offer her up for a burnt offering?
0: No. Let me tell you what happened. And if you read it just as it is without understanding the culture, it sounds that way. It could be very troubling.
14: Yes, it did.
0: The Hebrews, human sacrifice was an abomination to them. And even the Jews had a law that the firstborn were all to be consecrated to the Lord. Firstborn of animals, firstborn of humans. Jephthah, when he made this vow, he was thinking that when he came home, I used to have a little ranch and I'd come home and goats would run out to meet me. And if you had a small farm, your goats, your ox, it could be anything would come out. And he said, whatever it is, I will offer to you, Lord. And he thought it might be his oxen, which was the most expensive animal they had in a family farm. And his daughter came out and it shocked him. And he thought, I promised to consecrate whatever came out of my gates first. And so what he did is he consecrated his daughter to the Lord as a sacrifice, but not as a burnt offering, the same way that Hannah consecrated Samuel. And the reason we know that is you read later, and it says in verse 38 that the daughter's father, do what you promised to the Lord, and let me bewail, this is actually verse 37, let me bewail my virginity. She was never to marry. She was went to the temple, as Samuel did, to serve the Lord in the temple the remainder of her life. He would have no offspring through her. And then it goes on to say, that's why the daughters of Israel, and you can read this in verse 40, the daughters of Israel went 4 days each year to lament the daughter of Jephthah the Gileadite. They would go and see her every year, just like Hannah would come and see Samuel every year at the temple. By the way, you get to the New Testament, and you can read when Jesus was brought as a baby into the temple, that there was a lady there named Anna, who blessed the child, who had served the Lord in the temple 80 years from her becoming a widow. And she was a very old woman. So they had women that were consecrated to serve in the temple in various capacities. And that meant that the daughter of Jephthah would never marry. By the way, this is one reason the Catholics say that nuns should not marry, is they also understand this. Not that I support nuns not marrying, but that's where they get it. Hey, so hope that helps. No, he did not offer his daughter as a burnt offering. He gave her to the Lord the way Hannah gave Samuel. Appreciate your question, Mary Jane.
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15: Hi there. Hi, Pastor Doug.
0: Hi. We've got about 2 minutes for your question, so we'll probably have to make it quick.
15: Just a quick one. Jesus talked about the true sign that it would be the same as Jonah in the belly of the whale, 3 days and three nights.
0: Yes.
15: So it should be the Son of Man in the grave, or Son of God in the grave. How do you perceive that in light of Easter weekend? They talk about Good Friday, yes, that he died, and Saturday and Sunday that he rose.
0: I understand the question. If Jesus says in Matthew chapter 12, verse 38 and 39, As Jonah was 3 days and three nights in the heart of the earth, so the Son of Man will be 3 days and three nights. As Jonah was 3 days and three nights in the belly of the whale, the Son of Man will be 3 days and three nights in the heart of the earth. You only find this verse here. In Luke, it doesn't even mention the 3 days, three nights when he talks about Jonah being a sign. The heart of the earth does not mean the tomb, is the answer. For 3 days and three nights, Jesus was in the hands of the devil that was making him pay the penalty for the sins of the world. Jesus began suffering Thursday night after he was betrayed. He said, "Now is the hour." The mob came, and they began to torture him and abuse him. He was arrested Thursday night after the Last Supper. Thursday night, Friday night, Saturday night, Christ was in the heart of the earth, in the clutches of this world of sin, paying the penalty for sin. And so you have Thursday night, Friday night, Saturday night. It's not talking about 3 days and three nights in the tomb. It doesn't say the tomb. It says heart of the earth, means in the clutches of the midst of the world. He was paying for the sins of the world. I have a book I'll send you. It's called The Sign of Jonah. 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

0: Well, we're really pressing along in this particular adventure, the Sugar Creek Gang. And the suspense is really reaching a high point. I don't think any of us thought, when we began the day, that it was going to turn out quite like this. With the disappearance of Mr. Walter's muskrats, that we were pretty sure had been stolen, and then finding poor little Jim's rabbits drowned in the well. It wasn't what you'd call an ordinary day. But sadder things had happened after those incidents. One being the little Jim took awful sick because of the loss of his rabbits. Then I did something that was not only uncalled for, but if it weren't for Circus and my dad, well, I might have ruined a friendship for life. Tom Till had come to little Jim's house. I didn't know for what reason. I didn't give him a chance to say. The minute I saw him, I thought of what Mom had said about seeing him come out of the woods with some animals he caught. And, knowing he never or hardly ever went hunting, I immediately suspected he stole Mr. Walter's catch. And for some reason, I figured that if he did that, then he knew who drowned the rabbits. And in my mixed-up head, I figured that it was his big brother that had done it. So when Tom showed up at little Jim's, was so surprised to see us, looked all nervous and everything, something snapped inside me. I just didn't give Tom a chance to say anything.
1: What are you doing around here?
2: Well, I just...
1: Come to collect some of your brother's dead rabbits?
3: Bill!
2: I'm sorry, but I just don't know what
1: little
2: you mean.
1: Little Jim's rabbits were drowned, that's what.
3: That's enough, Bill. I'm sorry, Tom. Look, we're just a little upset here
2: his
3: because...
2: His rabbits are dead?
1: That's what I said.
2: Oh, but I don't know anything about it.
4: Of course you didn't, Tom. We know that.
1: Who says we know it?
3: Bill!
2: I swear I didn't know anything about it. I didn't, honest.
1: And I suppose you didn't know nothing about Mr. Walter's muskrats being stolen either, you thief.
3: Bill, I said that was enough.
1: Ouch, Dad.
3: I'm going to shake more than your shoulders in a minute. Now, I want you to go into the living room and stay there.
1: Yes, sir.
3: I'm sorry, Sandra.
5: Please, don't worry.
2: I didn't take anything, Mr. Collins. I swear I didn't.
4: We know that, Tom.
2: He called me a thief. Well, I'm not a thief. I'm not a thief.
5: Tom.
4: Oh, dear.
3: Tom.
6: I'm going after him, Mr. Collins.
3: I don't know what got into Bill. He was warned about jumping to conclusions. Oh, he has me very upset. Not a good time to talk to him at all. Look, Sandra, I'm going over to Padler's now. Would you mind waiting about 20 minutes and then go in and tell Bill that I'll speak with him tomorrow? What I've got to say is too important to say in anger.
5: Sure, Ted.
3: Well, night, Pamela. Night, Sandra.
4: Bye, Ted.
7: Bye. Pamela, remember you offered to spend a little time here this evening?
8: Mm-hmm, yes.
7: Well, I think I'd like that.
8: Good. I'd like it, too. Why don't we go sit out on the front porch and watch the sun go down? It'll remind us that the Lord is still in the heavens, even though some of us are making a mess of it down here.
7: Oh, fine.
8: Oh, pretty sunset.
7: Oh, I forgot. Do you want something cool to drink?
8: No, thanks.
7: Nice breeze. Feels good.
8: Yeah, just so long as the bugs don't come around. Oh, you know, Sandra, I always liked this swing.
7: Chain still needs some oiling.
8: It's still nice.
7: One of the first things Larry ever made. We hooked it up wrong the first time. You can imagine what happened when we sat down.
8: Well, seems pretty sturdy now.
7: Oh, it is.
8: Oh, I bet Bill Collins is sitting in the living room shaking in his boots.
7: I think he's barefoot.
8: Well, then, he's shaking in his overalls.
7: I've never seen him so angry before.
8: Oh, well, he was protecting little Jim and Mr. Walters.
7: But usually he's so careful about saying things.
8: Oh, well, we all have our weak points. He'll come round. I just hope what he said doesn't harm Tom. I mean, he was doing so well, beginning to trust people, wanting to come to church. Did you know he was spending a lot of time with Mr. Padler?
7: No, I didn't know that.
8: Well, Mr. Padler mentioned it to me. It seems like he uses Mr. Padler's place as a kind of, a sanctuary from all the yelling around his place.
7: I understand his dad's getting worse.
8: Oh, if that's possible. Oh, Sandra, you just don't know. Bob and I are right near town. He passes our motel every night, and there isn't a night when he isn't stumbling from too much liquor.
7: Mm.
8: Bob's spoken to him about the Lord, tried to befriend him. He just keeps telling us he's an atheist and proud of it.
7: Oh, we've just got to keep praying, Pamela.
8: Mm, I know. But I think of poor Tom. And then his brother, Bob. Well, Bob's going the way of his dad. He's gotten into trouble so many times with the sheriff, he knows the inside of that jail cell almost as well as his own room at home.
7: That bad?
8: Hmm? Truth's truth. Hate to say it, but maybe Bill's right. I mean about Bob. Maybe he did have something to do with the killing of little Jim's rabbits.
7: Maybe. But it shouldn't have come out the way it did.
8: Yeah, true.
9: Mrs. Reynolds?
7: I hope you're not out of the living room, Bill.
9: No, ma'am. I'm talking through the screen in the window.
7: Oh.
9: Is my dad around?
7: Excuse me, Pamela.
8: Oh, certainly.
7: He sent for you to spend the night here and he'd speak to you in the morning.
9: How long do I have to stay in the living room?
7: Well...
9: Please, I want to go and apologize to Tom.
7: I don't know if you can find him.
9: Didn't Circus go with him?
7: Yes.
9: Well, they gotta be around here somewhere. Please?
7: Oh, I suppose so. But I want you back before dark. And if you find Circus, tell him the same thing.
9: Yes, ma'am. And thank you.
8: Well, it doesn't take him long to realize he's in the wrong.
7: Mm-hmm.
9: Well, thanks. I'll see you. Bye, Mrs. Gilbert.
8: Bye. Oh, well, that was fast. It
7: certainly was.
8: He's a good boy.
7: Yes.
8: You know, all of us are mighty lucky to have such wonderful children. They know the Lord. They know how to admit they're wrong and take the responsibility. You know, that's a mighty grown-up thing at that age.
7: Yes. We have a lot to be thankful for. I don't know how people who don't know the Lord can handle children without seeking God's wisdom. I don't think I could be a very good mother without seeking Christ's will. There's so much to teach.
8: Mm-hmm.
7: And if you teach it wrong...
8: Mm, I know, Sandra. There isn't a day that goes by that I don't praise the Lord for what he teaches me about training my children. I couldn't do it without him.
7: You know, I'm amazed at us.
8: What do you mean?
7: Feeding each other sermons. And it's not even Sunday.

0: He didn't mean it, Tom.
1: No, sure he meant it.
0: But it was only because he was so upset about little Jim getting so sick.
1: Well, is little Jim okay now?
0: He's sleeping. The doctor said it was shock.
1: He really loved those rabbits.
0: Yeah.
1: But honest, I don't know who did it.
0: Well, you think maybe it was your brother?
1: Yeah, maybe. He's done something else, though, that I'm real sure about.
0: What's that?
1: I'm afraid to say. You see, I went to tell Mr. Padler, but Dragonfly and Poetry were there, so...
0: Can't you tell me?
1: Well, I could, but...
0: You don't want to.
1: Yeah, I'm scared. I just don't want to get in trouble with my brother. I just don't know what to do.
0: What were you coming over to Little Jim's for?
1: Well, my brother stopped me on the road when I was coming home from Mr. Padler's and said to get over to Little Jim's that he wanted to see me.
0: I don't think he wanted to see you.
1: He didn't? Well, then why would Bob... Oh, no.
0: He must have drowned those rabbits, Tom, and then told you Little Jim wanted to see you, just to find out if the rabbits had been discovered yet.
1: Oh, that's awful. What's he doing this for?
0: Cheap tricks on Halloween. But this time he's going too far.
1: Then, Bill was right, huh?
0: Maybe about that, but not about my dad's muskrats. Tom?
1: Nothing, Circus.
0: You mean he was right?
1: No.
0: Okay.
1: You don't believe me.
0: I believe you, Tom.
1: You do?
0: Sure I do.
1: I figured you wouldn't believe me because of the family I come from.
0: Tom, that doesn't make any difference. I know what it's like to live in a family like yours. Mine was the same way before my mom and dad came to know the Lord.
1: Circus?
0: Yeah?
1: If I told you something...
0: I wouldn't tell anybody.
1: I mean, what I tell you, will you let me finish it all before you say anything, huh? I mean, well, because what I'm going to say is going to sound like Bill was right, only he isn't.
0: You did take my dad's catch.
2: Hi, fellas.
3: Here you are.
0: Oh, hi, Bill.
3: Thought I'd never find you. Hi, Tom.
1: Yeah, hi.
3: Tom, I was wrong in saying what I did, and I'm sorry because I didn't want you to think that... I just don't know what happened, Tom. If you'd seen little Jim when he saw those dead rabbits, well, you'd know.
1: No, you don't have to say anything else, Bill. I know. But honest, I didn't have anything to do with those rabbits. But you're right. I think my brother did.
3: He did? How do you know?
0: He stopped Tom on the road and told him little Jim wanted to see him. I don't remember little Jim saying he wanted to see Tom.
3: You mean your brother told you little Jim wanted to see you at his house?
1: Yes.
3: So you think maybe Bob said that to get you here, and that way he'd find out if the rabbits had been discovered yet?
1: Something like that.
3: Oh, I don't know what we're going to do with your brother.
1: Yeah, the sheriff's going to do plenty.
0: We can't prove he killed the rabbits.
1: But there's something else.
0: You mean what we were talking about?
1: Yeah.
3: What were you talking about?
0: Tom?
1: Can I talk with Mr. Padler first?
0: Sure, Tom. Sure.
3: We're supposed to get back before dark, so I think we better leave now.
1: Yeah, I'm going to go on home.
3: Tom?
1: Yeah?
3: Thanks for forgiving me.
1: There wasn't anything to forgive, Bill.
3: Oh, there was plenty.
0: Bye, Tom. Talk to you tomorrow.
1: Okay.
3: Bye, Tom. Hey, Tom?
1: Yeah?
3: Can you come to church tomorrow?
1: I think so.
3: And you're coming to the party?
1: As far as I know.
3: Good. Well, see ya.
1: Bye, fellas.
0: I was surprised to see you.
3: My dad's waiting for tomorrow to talk to me. I knew I'd been wrong, so I wanted to sort of set the record straight.
0: I'm glad you did.
3: I think the thing I was really afraid of after I started thinking was what Dad said about being a stumbling block to Tom coming to know the Lord.
0: That would have been awful.
3: Do you think maybe...
0: I don't think so, Bill. He knows what a close friend you are with little Jim. Believe it or not, he understood.
3: I believe it.
0: I wouldn't worry about Tom. He's pretty understanding. Hey, what's that? Bill, isn't that your dad's truck?
3: Yeah.
0: Didn't he say he was leaving it and walking to Mr. Padler's?
3: Yeah. Oh, no! He must have left the keys in the truck. Mom told me to remind him and I forgot.
0: Then somebody's stealing the truck!
3: Well, let's get going!
4: Circus and I took off like two cannonballs shot from guns. Bad enough that everything else had happened today. And now somebody had stolen Dad's truck. I was really kicking myself, because Mom had asked me to remember to tell Dad not to leave the keys in the truck, because it was so close to Halloween. And what she said completely slipped my mind. But crying over spilled milk wasn't going to help us now. We had to get Dad's truck. Well, folks, I'm going to have to stop right here in our Paul Hutchins story until next time. So, Lord bless, and I'll be praying for you.

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0: Not long after J.C. Owens moved with his family to Cleveland, Ohio in the Great Migration, he was setting world records running for Ohio State University. Owing to a misunderstanding of his name, Jesse Owens represented the United States at Hitler's Olympics in 1936, and on August the 4th won the long jump, setting a new world record. The first person to congratulate Owens was the German he beat into second place, Lutz Long. Long accompanied Owens on his lap of honor, the two jogging arm in arm around the Olympic Stadium in front of Adolf Hitler. The two became friends, although Long died in World War II. A global festival predicated on racism produced an unlikely example of friendship. The brutal irony being, of course, that Long lost his life serving a racist regime, while Owens came back to a country that treated him as a second-class citizen, notwithstanding his status as the greatest athlete alive. Acts 17:26 says that God has made from one blood every nation of men to dwell on all the face of the earth. Blood, the Greek haima, where you get hemoglobin and hematoma and hemorrhage. We're made from one blood. The world has come a long way, that's true. But hatred on racial grounds, whether towards blacks, whites, Hispanics, Asians, Jews, it still exists in some quarters, and there's no place for it. You despise someone simply because of their bloodline? Well, you wouldn't if you were a Christian. Jesus died for all. The gospel is to go to every nation, kindred, tongue, and people. God's people understand that and will allow God to change their heart so that racial prejudice has no place in their lives. John Bradshaw, It Is Written.
1: Buenos dias, amigos.
2: Well, good day to you too, friend. Would you identify yourself, please?
1: Gladly, Uncle Roberto. I am a three-toed sloth, spelled S-L-O-T-H. I live in southern Venezuela, South America.
2: Sebastian, right?
1: Right on target, amigo.
2: Hey, Sebastian Sloth. Welcome to Nature Corner.
1: So glad to be here.
2: Oh, it's neat having you. Would you describe yourself, please?
1: Sure. A sloth is a mammal.
2: A hairy mammal?
1: Si. If you see gray hairs on my body, that does not mean that I am getting old, Uncle Roberto. Because I am only 3 years old.
2: I don't see any gray hairs, Sebastian. Your long hair looks green to me.
1: Oh, that is the color of the algae that is growing on my long, grayish-brown hair.
2: Why does algae grow on your hair?
1: I live in a wet, warm environment.
2: And where might that be?
1: The jungle, you say, huh? The thick rainforests of southern Venezuela.
2: Okay, I understand how algae could grow on your hair now.
1: It is perfectly healthy.
2: Well, I'm sure it is. Sebastian, the kids have no idea how large you are. Would you tell them?
1: I am 27 inches long.
2: Just a little over 2 feet. Does that include your tail, too?
1: No. Add on another 2 inches.
2: Okay. A little short, stubby tail, right?
1: Yes.
2: How much do you weigh?
1: 10 pounds.
2: You know, it looks like your front legs are as long as your entire body.
1: That is right. My front legs are 2 feet long.
2: Your hind legs don't look to be that long, though.
1: No. They are only 14 inches. Mm-hmm. They are much shorter.
2: Any reason for that?
1: I hang better that way.
2: Explain what you mean, Sebastian.
1: The thoughtful Creator God gave me 3 long, bony toes on each foot, see?
2: They look like long, curved hooks.
1: Yeah, they are about 3 inches long and curved and very powerful. My master designer made them bend in at the end of each foot.
2: Yes, so I see. So the points of these claws are pointing right back in the direction of your foot.
1: So that makes a hook out of each foot.
2: A three-toed sloth hook, right?
1: Right. The Lord designed for me to use these 4 hooks to loop over the branches of my tree to hold me in place.
2: You said they help you hang better.
1: Yeah, man.
2: Are you saying you hang upside down?
1: I sure am, Uncle Roberto. Some animals stand upright. That's okay if they want to be that way. For me, I love being upside down, though.
2: Would you tell the kids how you move around on your tree limb, Sebastian?
1: Very slowly. I put one claw forward while holding on with the other tree. After a while, I am where I want to be.
2: So you can grip the branch with your three-toed claws, huh?
1: Oh, yeah, like vice-grip pliers.
2: Wow. Seeing your three-inch claws turn back toward your foot, I'd think the sharp points of your claws would pierce your foot.
1: Christ, my intelligent creator, is one step ahead of you, Uncle Bob. He put a strong pad there that protects my foot from being poked by sharp claws.
2: Neat design.
1: Neat creator.
2: Right.
1: He designed me to spend my entire life in a tree. So very wisely, he engineered my hooks so they would be strong to let me hang in there, yet not hurt myself.
2: Good. Sebastian, as you hang upside down, what does that do to your long hair?
1: Oh, I forgot to tell you, Uncle Roberto. My maker designed my long hair to hang in the opposite direction of other animals' hair.
2: Most animals' hair hangs down from their backs, down the sides, to the belly.
1: But mine was engineered just the other way. From my belly it begins, and it hangs in the direction toward my back.
2: So I noticed, Sebastian, just the opposite. Why is that?
1: The Son of God designed me to hang upside down in a tree.
2: Okay.
1: If my hair were like normal animals' hair, my skin would get wet when it rained.
2: Oh, sure, because the water would run through the opened hairs and soak your skin.
1: And I might get a cold and die.
2: But it's hung just the opposite.
1: So when I am upside down, all of my hair hangs down, and it sheds the heavy tropical rainwater.
2: It rolls off like water from a sloth's back.
1: A good one, Uncle Bob.
2: Thank you. What do you have for dinner? What's for chow?
1: Leaf buds.
2: Oh.
1: If I do not like the taste of the leaf buds in one tree, I will climb out on the edge of the limb and grab the limb of the next tree and climb over there and chow down, man.
2: Do you have a favorite species of tree?
1: Yes, the cecropia. I eat the buds and tender twigs of this tree. Man, is that good. Yummy yum. The twigs have a lot of protein in them, too.
2: Terrific. You mentioned that you travel from one tree to the other.
1: Yes, usually never having to come to the ground.
2: Once in a while, you might have to, you mean?
1: Yes, see. Only rarely. If a branch does not lead over to another tree, I must climb down. And oh, what a clumsy beast I am when I am on the ground. My long legs sprawl in every direction as I crawl on my belly.
2: You don't have any leg muscles to hold you upright, I see. Is there a chance that an enemy might pounce on you while you're trying to hobble over to the next tree?
1: Yes. I have tangled with that big cat, the jaguar, and almost gotten eaten.
2: Uh-oh, spaghetti-o.
1: If the kind creator God had not given me these long meat hooks on each paw, that jaguar would have put me on his dinner table.
2: Here's a question from one of the kids, Sebastian. Why are you called a sloth?
1: Because I'm always hanging upside down, people think I'm drowsy or always sleeping and lazy and never doing anything.
2: Which really isn't true.
1: You're right. So they named me a sloth, S-L-O-T-H.
2: Oh, okay, I get it. Like slothful, which means idle, do nothing, lazy.
1: And drowsy.
2: Which you are not.
1: Right. I am active both day and night.
2: Ooh, more than a lot of animals who sleep during the day.
1: Really?
2: Did anyone ever tell you your face looks like a bear's face?
1: Yes, see. But I do not have the powerful teeth that a bear has.
2: That's because you don't need them, really.
1: That's right. Christ, my creator, gave me only what I needed to eat twigs and leaf buds.
2: Okay, how many teeth do you have?
1: 18, 5 upper and 4 lower on each side.
2: You know, while we were talking about your face, Sebastian, was I just imagining that you're able to turn your head around farther than most animals?
1: Hey, good observation. No, you're not. I can turn my head 270 degrees. That is exactly 3/4 of the way around. Almost meet myself coming.
2: How are you able to have such flexibility?
1: Because of the 2 extra vertebrae bones that Christ the Master Designer put in my neck.
2: 2 extra? You have 9 vertebrae then?
1: Yes, I see. Most other animals have only 7 vertebrae.
2: So because of the extra 2 vertebrae, you can bend your neck farther.
1: For example, if you climbed my tree and looked straight at my head, I would twist my neck around and bend it up so we looked eyeball to eyeball with one another.
2: And that doesn't mean your head would be upside down either.
1: You've got it. I can twist my head right side up because of those extra 2 vertebrae the Lord gave me.
2: Neat design.
1: The kind Creator God gave them to me so I am able to look all around me, both for food and for enemies that might try to slip up on me.
2: Yes. Sebastian the Sloth, I've learned a lot today. Muchísimas gracias. Thank you very much for sharing your story with me.
1: Glad to do it, Uncle Bob. Kids, you can clearly tell, can't you? I did not just happen by accident. I am a high-tech design by my very wise Creator, the Lord Jesus Christ. Take it from me, Sebastian the Three-Toed Sloth. Remember your Creator while you're young. You'll be glad you did.
2: Read about him today in Colossians chapter 1 in the Creator's book.
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4: 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Well, listen to what he wrote in the book of Psalms. 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
5: 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When I am afraid, I will trust in you. 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
2: This is It Is Written. I'm John Bradshaw. Thanks for joining me. Go to the Bible and you find that the Word of God says a lot about worship. Unsurprisingly, as the Bible is God's book. But look in the book of Psalms and you find God appealing to us and saying some impressive things. Look with me at Psalm 96 and verse 9. Oh, worship the Lord in the beauty of holiness. Fear before Him all the earth. And in Psalm 95 and verse 6, the Bible says, Oh, come, let us worship and bow down. Let us kneel before the Lord our Maker. And so you might think, well, yes, of course, worship, it's the underpinning of our relationship with God. It speaks of the way we relate to God as sovereign, as creator, as majesty. But let's go a little bit further. Is worship good for you? How does the practice of worship actually affect your life? Here to discuss with me the physiology of worship is cardiologist Dr. James Markham, who practices with the Chattanooga Heart Institute. Dr. Markham, thanks for joining me.
3: My pleasure, John. And this excites me more than anything else because when a patient comes in and has a lot of medical problems, sometimes they're on lots of pills, and these pills have side effects and they cost money. But when you start talking about things that they can do to help improve their body, both short term and for eternity, and you bring up worship, They sort of shake their heads at first. They say, no, how can that help me?
2: So that's the question.
3: Yeah.
2: How can worship, you're saying, actually benefit your health?
3: Yes. Worship is actually a prescription. And I have to show the evidence behind it. And they have to start doing it. But now we have studies that others have done. Even our ministries working on studies that show how people that worship the true God have physiologic benefits on our own genetics.
2: So how does that work? What you're saying is, this is a pretty big statement, mm-hmm. that worship affects one's genes.
3: Yes, that's what we're saying. And if you go back a few years ago, we haven't always been able to say this. We didn't have the technology. But a few years ago, Francis Collins, who's now at the National Institute of Health, he sequenced our DNA.
2: Sure.
3: Now, what that means is he looked at the DNA, and he wrote a book called The Language of God. He thought that this DNA was the language of God because this is how we express ourselves. This is how we turn things on and off. And if you think of the DNA like a hardware of a computer, you know, this is what we're born with. And unfortunately, each one of us, me included, is born with bad genes.
2: Sure.
3: We have bad genes. If these have been passed down, and sooner or later, different things that we do to these genes causes them to malfunction or mutate. In fact, we have telomeres that sometimes get shorter, and they damage our DNA. When our DNA is damaged, guess what happens? A mutation happens. Then we have a malfunction. And sooner or later, if enough of these happens, we have a symptom. And modern medicine reaches to treat the symptoms. And we do that very effectively sometimes. But we don't get at the cause of our bad genes.
2: So explain to me, explain to us, what's your DNA? Deoxyribonucleic acid, we know that, but what is it and how does your DNA express itself or affect one's day-to-day life?
3: Yeah.
2: I know many people are saying, I know that already, John.
3: Right.
2: But for those who

0: that have been affected that we can't do anything about. Now, sometimes gene mutations are because of the different things we do. Let's say you smoke a lot and you have a genetic defect that predisposes you to cancer and you smoke. Well, that puts stress on those genes and those genes might malfunction sooner.
1: And the result might be cancer, lung cancer.
0: That's correct. For instance, let's say everyone in the Bradshaw family became hard of hearing at age 60. Okay.
1: What was that?
0: Became hard of hearing at age 60. And I yelled in your ear every single day. I'm yelling and screaming in your ear every day. Well, that puts stress on those genes, which is the stress of the epigenetics, the things that influences your hardware, the software, and those genes might wear out sooner. So you might have problems at a younger age because we put stress on those genes. Well, that can happen anywhere in our body. If we have a genetic defect, and we all do, and we put stress on those genes, whether it be from smoking or not sleeping well or yelling or whatever, those genes might malfunction earlier. And guess what? We have a mutation. It leads to aging and disease processes because these genes tell our bodies what to do. Everything that we do is influenced by these genes.
1: So we could understand the genetic code, our DNA, as a little bit like the program that makes a computer run. And we all know if they get a glitch in the program, then it's just not going to work and eventually things crash.
0: Exactly.
1: So it's like that.
0: That's exactly right.
1: So we can, what?
0: Influence.
1: We can influence
0: our hardware by these software, these things that we do.
1: Okay.
0: For instance, if you don't smoke, that helps those genes that might have cancer in them.
1: Okay.
0: If we do other things that might keep the genes from getting older quicker, and that might be good nutrition or even drinking water or getting enough rest. Well, we're now understanding that worship affects epigenetics, what affects our genes, keeps us from getting older. There's now some data on this that shows that worship, when we worship God, when we worship the best that He given us, that affects our genes. And when we don't worship, that can put stress on our body. You know, we look for something to worship. If we worship the wrong things, it puts stress on us as well.
1: So we have a genetic makeup.
0: Mm-hmm.
1: It might be that your genes are going to flip out in this way, that way, malfunction, mutate. However, there are things that you can do to aid your genes, the genetic code, to prevent certain things from happening that are negative or to cause positive things to happen that are positive. So you can influence your own health at the very deepest level. And what you're saying is that worship actually has a measurable material impact on one's genes.
0: That's correct. And we're just now beginning in some of the science that's been done to look at this. One of the original studies by Dr. Newberg at the University of Pennsylvania, he looked at people's brains and he had people just worship for a short period of time. And he saw that their brain, the prefrontal cortex, the part that we have that separates us from animals, actually got bigger. You know, the anterior cingulate cortex part of the brain grew and got bigger just from worship. He also found out that when people worship for a short period of time, the stress part of the brain, the part we share with animals, the part that damages us, you know, we don't like these chronic stress, the part that just says, I want to stay alive and live, that turns on the chemicals like adrenaline, cortisol, inflammation that causes these epigenetic problems that causes us to age and the DNA to get worse, those were turned down in people that worship. So he did that study, but studies have been even done further. It says, well, that's, we see a structural change, but what's happening in the molecules, the very DNA? And now we have some studies, you know, back at DUSEC, at Harvard, Benson's lab, they looked at different things that people do to relax, and people that relax, repetitive prayer. They've looked at people with yoga, those type of things, including worship. Those things turn on and off genes. And when those genes, the stress genes are turned off, people do better. That they, if you think about it, when stress is turned off, every chronic disease will improve. Slows down aging, slows down inflammation, lowers blood pressure, improves immune systems. So now what I'm trying to do right now is, well, they looked at different types of worship. You know, there's many different types of worship. There's yoga, there's meditation, there's repetitive prayer, there's different types of worship. Well, what would these genes look like if we do biblical worship? 10 minutes of biblical worship. Let's look at the genes. And wouldn't it be great? We're working on publishing a study that says when someone participates in biblical worship, this lowers the risk of chronic

0: disease, slows down aging, lowers the risk of heart attack, infections, diabetes, hypertension, all of these things. Well, we have the preliminary workup that says we know what the answer is going to be. Now we have to do the study.
1: Fascinating. Worship good for you. 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We'll be back with more in just a moment.
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1: Thanks for joining me today on It Is Written, where my special guest is Dr. James Markham, a cardiologist and the leader of HeartWise Ministries, committed to helping you and me both see the great connection there is between our physical and our mental health and how we can live life to the very fullest. In Revelation chapter 14, you read about three angels flying in the midst of heaven with messages for everybody on planet Earth. And the first angel says, "Fear God and give glory to Him, for the hour of His judgment has come, and worship Him that made heaven and earth and the seas and the fountains of waters." There is a call to worship in the final gospel message that goes to the world. Now, Dr. Markham, we're talking about how worship is actually good for a person. Here's my question for you. You might even mention relaxation and other things that researchers have found positively impact your health. So, is the worship of God just the Christian spin on this, or is there something different and unique about worshiping God over even these other things you might say, relaxation, breathing exercises, and so forth? What's unique about the worship of God?
0: That is an excellent question. That's why we need more research on this specifically. You know, because we know what the results are going to be. We know that as we worship the true God, biblical worship, we are going to have more in positive changes than we would doing anything else. Okay. The other studies have shown all sorts of things that imply this, but now we really have to have the biblical worship study looking at people's DNA directly. We have some indirect studies by Newberg that shows our brain gets larger when we worship God, but he decided what worship looked like. But that's a great question. What does worship look like in this end stage? You know, what does worship look like? Some people might worship by studying the Word, by praying. Some people might worship by serving others, by praising, by thanking. There's many ways of worship, including living a life of worship. So, but now we have the technology, John, to do these studies to show, you know, well, worship for you might look like this on your DNA, but worship like this might help your DNA even more. You know, when you serve, you get this type of benefit, health benefit. But when you serve, pray, and study the Word, you might get this type of benefit. We're now starting to have the technology to show those type of physiologic changes.
1: So worship is measurably good for a person, which means that those who do not live a life of worship, people who are choosing to live disconnected from God, are missing out not only spiritually, but physically, and therefore spiritually as well, as one impacts the other. So a patient comes to you and you suggest to the patient, okay, we're going to walk down this road. Yeah. How would that look in practice in a person's life? They come to your practice, they speak to you, you maybe the conversation takes on this bent. How does that play out in someone's life?
0: Well, you know, I would start by giving them evidence. I said, listen, you know, you don't feel so good. You had a bypass surgery. You know, things were bad, but you've done all of these things. But they always say, well, you know, I have a hard time giving up this. You know,
1: sure.
0: I have a hard time walking every day. I have a hard time eating right. I have a hard time thinking right. All these stressors that are turning on these bad genes, I'm having problems with. I said, well, you know, I have problems with that myself. You know, would you like to hear about a way scientifically proven that we can help our genes and help give us the power one step at a time to do better? And I said, well, I said, ask Christ to come into your life. Ask him to give you the power. And I point them back to Matthew 11:28. Come unto me, worship me, and I will give you rest. Would you like that gift today? Is there any reason you can't enter into a relationship, worship? Because that's how our genes were designed to be.
1: Mm-hmm.
0: And as we get back to our original template, everything works better. Aging slows down. It also, but more importantly, it gives us the power to make these changes. And I give them examples of patients. And I said, listen, we're working on studies to prove this at higher levels. But why don't you just ask Christ into your life today and give you the power to do one thing? What would that be? And come into a worshipful state. And I give them a short prayer and a short worship study. If they've never worshiped before, I said, here's 10 minutes of what worship looks like. Would you be willing to do that every day? And they said, oh, yeah, I'll give that a try. And I said, and in addition, let's pick one thing that's stressing your life out, that's hurting your genes, that we can make a change on. And it might be something simple like drinking water or resting or not losing your temper, or it might be eating better or giving up cigarettes, just one thing. And when they do this, when they actually have that power, God enters their life. So when they're in the state of worship, the Holy Spirit comes and is working on this, goes into the hippocampus part of the brain. So it's working all day long in them. So they have to decide what they want to do with this worship. So this worship starts in the morning and it goes all day long. So it's sort of living in a state of worship. And then they start giving power and they notice, you know what? I was able to do this. And then they feel God coming into their life, leading them more and more. And as they do this, they get very excited. And then we move to the next thing. Well, would you like to do this? Would you like to do that? And they start making these powerful changes. And as God influences their life, gives them the power to make changes, they're doing things out of love and not out of obligation. They're doing things for the right reasons.
1: You know, I think it's important for us to point this out. We're not suggesting if you're sick, just worship God and you'll get well. This isn't the new wonder drug, the wonder drug of worship. But what you're saying is when the heart, the mind is focused on God and connected to God, this measurably benefits a person. Can people achieve the same physiological results without God? I'll just relax. I shall take walks on the beach. Clearly, those things
0: yes.
1: are good
0: yes.
1: for you.
0: Yes.
1: But can you say, I like this thought. It sure makes sense. I get my mind in a good place. I prevent these stressors from really getting at me. So instead of worship, I'll do an end run around this by doing A, B, C, and D.
0: Yes.
1: Possible or not possible?
0: To some degree, that might help you in the short term.
1: Sure.
0: Might help you in the short term. But remember, we all have bad genes. We all need a savior, ultimately. So I explained that those things might help in the short term, but are they an ultimate solution to our chronic disease? No.
1: Worship, good for you, good for your body, good for your mind. Worship affecting you on a genetic level. See, there's a reason. Mom and Dad took you to church, encouraged you to pray, introduced you to God. Another reason, and that is that faith in God, worshiping God, a relationship with God, affects you in ways that you might not have even thought possible. Now, in just a moment, a case study of someone who put this to practice in his life, and the benefits were just fantastic. More in just a moment.
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1: Thanks for joining me today on It Is Written. I'm John Bradshaw. My guest is cardiologist Dr. James Markham, who practices in Chattanooga, Tennessee, and leads Heartwise Ministries. Dr. Markham, we're talking about something fascinating, I think huge for people who've never contemplated this, and that is that worship measurably, materially affects somebody for the good on a genetic level. Now, here's my question. Grandma worshiped God all her life fervently and faithfully and died at 53 of cancer. Somebody's uncle worshiped God, served God, missionary, minister, whatever it might be, and loved God, died young from a lifestyle disease. So, put those two thoughts together. Worship's good for you, but people who worship die young. Why?
0: Yeah, and we alluded to this earlier. We all come to the plate with bad genes. We have bad genes. We have from head to toe, we have bad genes. The way we think, the way we metabolize is determined a lot by our ancestors. And we have no control over our hardware. It's there in us. And for people that have these issues, what I tell them is, you know, look at the New Testament. You know, Christ healed 24, 25 people. Sometimes people he raised from the dead. He healed them. And yet they all died.
1: Sure.
0: They all died. So, but he was, and sometimes he walked by people that needed healing because he wanted to preach the gospel. He wanted to come into their heart through worship because there was something even more that transcended our bad genetics when we do that. And I tell people, it's not only about today, it's about forever.
1: So we wouldn't suggest to anybody.
0: No.
1: I think we spoke about this earlier, but I do need to just reiterate. No one is suggesting if you're unwell, worship and you miraculously be well, though that may happen. But I believe what science is now telling us, Dr. Markham, is no matter what your state, worship and you'll do better.
0: Yes.
1: And sometimes dramatically better. Now, can you share with me any case studies, somebody you know who implemented this into his or her life, and now we've got something to demonstrate this really positively affects you?
0: I had a patient that came to me from Wall Street. He was in his 40s. He had significant coronary disease, already had a bypass surgery. All of the arteries were too small to do anything more. Every time he would walk in his 40s, he would have chest tightness.
1: This is not good.
0: No, and he had gone to all the specialists, and he was on all the right medicines, all the right pills, but he was still having symptoms. So he came, and we went through this discussion, and he says, you know, I work on Wall Street. I don't think I can rest more. I don't think I can eat better. I don't think I can do any of this better. And I said, well, John, you know, I'm using a pseudo name.
1: Sure.
0: I said, listen, have you heard of worship? He goes, no, I haven't heard of that. I said, do you believe in God? He said, I don't believe in God. I said, well, let me introduce a new concept to you. Let me give you some information. You know, go looking for him and see if you can find him. He'll hunt for you. There's science evidence that there is God. It's not, so I gave him some information. He started reading and studying, and he started worshiping. I said, well, listen, let's just pick one thing. Let's just worship for 10 minutes a day. Let's start there. And he started there. He wasn't with a denomination, but he came to the God. He asked the Lord to be Lord of his life, Savior, to come into his heart, to teach me, start reading the Bible text, and God started moving in him. And all of a sudden, he gave him power to do things. And he was working to midnight every night. Well, he realized he couldn't do this every day. So he started quitting work earlier. God gave him the power to do that. All of a sudden, he was able to walk a little bit more. He learned about eating better. And guess what? He started eating more plants and less of some of the bad foods. He was able to give up cigarettes. And God kept changing his heart one step at a time as he worshiped with him. So not only was the worship helping some of his epigenetics, slowing down the aging, those stressed genes, but the worship was also helping him give power to overcome other things that was affecting his genes.
1: Sure.
0: And he knew that he had bad genes to begin with, and sooner or later he was going to wear out, but he didn't want to wear out so soon.
1: Right.
0: So by worship, not only he accomplished something short term, but he also was accomplishing stuff eternally. And when he realized that healing was more than just the life he lives now, it involved forever, a forever relationship with his creator. When these doors started opening up, he saw the importance. Now, he's doing very well. He was able in the office not too long ago. He's now walking about a mile and a half a day.
1: Fantastic.
0: In fact, he has changed so much in his life now that he's giving up Wall Street and he's going to buy a farm in Montana and live there. So God can change us when we look to him. Our God is powerful. And even if we have genetic disease that sort of limits our lifespan, there's more to it, both in the short term and in the long term. God has a plan.
1: So there we have this genetic makeup. There are things that we can do to start up bad process in our genes and things that we can do to stop bad processes and to start good processes in our genes. Our genes are affected strongly by our actions, and worship is one of those things that positively affects us at a genetic level.
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1: Let's pray together now. Pray with me. Our Father in heaven, we are grateful that you are God. You demand nothing from us. You force nothing on us, but you offer us eternity. You invite us to know you through your Son, Jesus, to surrender our lives to you, and to worship you. And I invite you to take our hearts, take our hearts right now. Right now, there is somebody who is saying, I need to worship God. I must enter into that relationship. God, take my heart. Lord, would you do that? Take every heart on offer and speak to each one considering you now and urge every man, every woman, every young person to know you as the great God of love who reigns eternally and wants us to reign with him. We thank you. We love you. We worship you. We pray in Jesus' name. Amen. Dr. Markham, again, thanks. Thanks so much.
0: My pleasure, John.
1: And thank you for joining me. I'm looking forward to seeing you again next time. Until then, remember, it is written, man shall not live by bread alone.
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1: From the mouth of
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1: God.
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Listen to this thought from the Christmas story in Luke chapter 2 and verse 19. The Bible simply says, "But Mary kept all these things and pondered them in her heart." Human beings are very myopic when it comes to life's experiences. Our tendency when times get tough is to quickly forget the way that God has provided for us in the past. A few years back, I started one of the most difficult periods of my life, a time when very little seemed to be going right. Where the voice of God had once been very obvious in my day-to-day life, I went through this time when it seemed like He wasn't anywhere near as close as He used to be. And those parts of our lives always come to pass. But at the moment you're going through it, it's hard to remember the moments where God's leading was obvious. I mean, just look at the children of Israel, and I think you'll see what I mean. A number of devastating plagues had fallen on the Egyptians to make their escape from Goshen possible. They had seen the parting of the Red Sea and the drowning of the Pharaoh's armies. They had a pillar of cloud by day and a pillar of fire by night as tangible evidence of the presence of God. And still, almost as soon as they hit the desert, they started complaining that God wasn't with them. Just listen to this, found in Exodus chapter 16, beginning in verse 2. "Then the whole congregation of the children of Israel murmured against Moses and Aaron in the wilderness. And the children of Israel said to them, 'Oh, that we had died by the hand of the Lord in the land of Egypt, when we sat by the pots of meat and when we ate bread to the full. For you have brought us out into this wilderness to kill this whole assembly with hunger.'" Now, do you see it? The human memory, even among God's people, is remarkably short. We're glad when God is intervening, but we seem to assume the worst when we don't get what we think we need on the spot. Now consider the plight of Mary, the mother of Jesus. When the angel visited her, that was clear evidence that God was on her side. When the shepherds came to visit, and the wise men brought expensive gifts from the east, there was probably little question that her son was very special. When Jesus turned the water into wine or performed one of His other miracles, the presence of God was very close. But now imagine that moment in the darkness at the foot of the cross, where she saw her miracle son writhing in agony on a rough Roman cross, and the so-called people of God mocking Him. As Jesus calls out, my God, why have you forsaken me?" What can Mary cling to? Take a careful look at the passage we read today, and I think you'll see a very important principle. Mary took the evidence that God had given her and kept it in her heart. She made a point of storing the stories of God working in her life deep inside her mind. And that's the sort of thing that's going to keep you in the worst of times. That's one of the reasons, frankly, that Bible study is so important, because this book is a record of God's working with His people in every generation. Take these words and hide them in your heart. Like Mary, take the evidence you have that God is real and ponder it a lot. Then when times get tough, as they always do, you'll still have evidence readily at hand to prove that God is real. And you'll find that all that pondering has proven to be a better way to live.

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1: We greet our friends everywhere with Chapter 28 of Perilous Journey, the story of John Bunyan, today featuring the first episode in his Pilgrim's Progress. This is another in the series Stories of Great Christians, and comes to you from the radio studios of the Moody Bible Institute in Chicago.

0: Pilgrim's Progress was not regarded by its author, John Bunyan, as an important work. It was written chiefly as a diversion. When Bunyan became tired from writing his more theological works, he turned to this fairy tale and find recreation in writing down his long-remembered dream. It's not surprising, then, that when Bunyan completed Pilgrim's Progress, he didn't know what to do with it. There were other nonconformists in prison with him, and John hit upon the idea of reading his manuscript to them. Their reactions would help him decide whether or not he should bother to publish this strange little book. Therefore, he began reading to them.
1: As I walked through the wilderness of this world, I lighted on a certain place where was a den, and laid me down in that place to sleep. And as I slept, I dreamed a dream. I dreamed, and behold, I saw a man, clothed with rags, standing in a certain place, with his face from his own house, a book in his hand, and a great burden upon his back. I looked and saw him open the book and read therein. And as he read, he wept.
2: But we are all as an unclean thing, and all our righteousnesses are as filthy rags. And we all do fade as a leaf, and our iniquities, like the wind, have taken us away. All unclean. I too am unclean. And there is more. So likewise, whosoever he be of you that forsake not all that he hath, he cannot be my disciple. I am unclean. I must forsake all.

0: What then will relieve it, dear husband?
1: Yes. What is the matter, father?
2: A great burden is upon me.
0: That we well know.
2: Because I am certain that our city is going to be destroyed with fire from heaven.
0: Destroyed?
2: And I, and you, wife, and you, child, will come to miserable ends unless I can find a way to escape.
1: Mother?
0: Leave us, child. Your father is talking nonsense.
2: No, wife. It is the truth from heaven.
0: You are very tired, and the day is almost gone. Go to bed now and sleep. And this frenzy that has seized you will be relieved. When morning comes, you will feel more cheerful.
2: No.
0: Now go. May you have a sweet sleep, my husband.
2: Sleep will never return to me. My soul is blacker than the night, and my destruction as sure as the coming of day. Will no one listen? Will no one care? Oh, God, have mercy on me and on my family. Turn their hearts to hear thy word. Deliver us from evil. What shall I do? What shall I do to be saved? Is there then no hope? What shall I do to be... Oh, another morning with no rest and no refuge. For my iniquities are gone over mine head. As a heavy burden, they are too heavy for me. I am troubled. I am bowed down greatly. I go mourning all the day long.
0: Are you awake yet, my husband?
2: I haven't slept.
0: You haven't slept? Not at all.
2: How can I sleep when every moment brings us closer to damnation?
0: I have tried to be patient, to help you, to ease you back to the man you were, but you refuse help. You have some strange idea in your head that you won't let go.
2: It isn't that
0: I wouldn't... Well, if kindness won't help you, perhaps coldness will. I've done with trying to help you.
1: Father, good morning. How are you today?
2: Oh, my child, how can you be spared what is to come?
0: No, listen to your father. His trouble makes him speak nonsense. Go now and fetch the eggs for breakfast.
1: Yes, mother.
0: You, husband, can do as you please until your distraction is over. I've done listening to you and favoring you like a sick child. Oh, why can't you be like other men? Why don't you forget this nonsense and begin to enjoy life again?
2: There is nothing in this doomed city that I can enjoy anymore. There must be a way of deliverance for us all.
0: For you, maybe. Not for me. I don't want any deliverance.
2: I would run from this city of destruction. But I do not know which way to go. And my burden upon my back is bowing me down.
3: Hello, pilgrim. What troubles you?
2: Well, sir, this book in my hand tells me that I am condemned to die and then come to judgment. I do not want to die, and I am not ready to be judged.
3: Why are you so unwilling to die? You look unhappy enough.
2: Because I am afraid that this burden of sin upon my back will sink me lower than the grave.
3: Well, if you have such fears, why don't you do something about them?
2: I do not know what to do or where to go.
3: My name is Evangelist, and I have a parchment roll for you. Read what is written on it.
2: It says, flee from the wrath to come. But where?
3: Do you see across this field that small wicket gate?
2: No.
3: Do you see quite a distance across the field, a shining light?
2: I think I do.
3: Then keep that light in your eye and walk straight toward it. You will find the gate. When you get there, knock, and you'll be told what to do.
2: How can I thank you, Evangelist?
3: Go.
2: At last, to know the way.
1: Husband, where are you going? Come back to our city. Come back.
2: Life. Life, eternal.

0: I had better slow down. I can hardly catch my breath. But the light is still before me.
1: Christian! Christian! Neighbor Christian, wait for us!
0: Neighbor Obstinate and Pliable, why have you followed me?
2: To persuade you to come home with us.
0: Oh, I could never do that. You live in the City of Destruction. If you die there, you will sink lower than the grave. You ought to come along with me.
2: And leave all our friends and our comforts behind?
0: Yes, because everything that you forsake is nothing compared with what you will gain. Do come with me.
2: What is it you're looking for, since you are leaving everything to find it?
0: An inheritance incorruptible, undefiled, and that fadeth not away. And it is laid up in heaven and safe there, to be given to anyone who seeks it diligently. You can read it in my book if you want to.
2: Never mind your book. Are you going to come back with us or not?
0: No, I am not. I have laid my hand to the plow.
2: All right, then. Come on, neighbor Pliable. Let's go home without him.
3: Wait a minute, Obstinate. What if the things good Christian says are true? Then the life he looks for is better than ours. I'm inclined to go along with him.
2: What? Are you turning to be a fool as well? Do as I say and come back with me.
0: No, Pliable, come with me. There are such things to be had, as I told you, and many more glories as well. If you don't believe me, read this book. Its truth is confirmed by blood.
3: Well, neighbor Obstinate, I have made up my mind. I intend to go along with Christian and cast my lot in with him. Come, Christian, let's be going.
2: And I'm going home. I certainly don't intend to go along with fanatics.
3: Since we are alone now, tell me more about the things we will enjoy when we reach our journey's end.
0: I can think about them more easily than tell about them. But since you want to know, I'll read you what my book says about them.
3: Are you sure that book is true?
0: Oh, yes. It was made by him who cannot lie.
3: Well said. Now tell me what the book says.
0: There is an endless kingdom to be inhabited, and everlasting life to be given us, and crowns of glory, and garments that will make us shine like the sun. There shall be no more crying.
3: Oh, Christian, come on, let's hurry.
0: I cannot go as fast as I would like because of this burden that is on my back.
3: Oh, what's this we're coming into?
0: It looks like a very muddy ditch. I should have been more careful.
3: Look, I'm getting covered with mud.
0: It is so hard to walk. I can hardly pick up my feet.
3: I know where we are. It's the Slough of Despond. Is this the fine country you're leading us to?
0: My burden is so heavy, I am sinking into the mire.
3: Well, I'm going to get out and return home. If the journey is this bad at the beginning, what's it going to be like at the end? Well, thank you. There. I'm out now, and I'm going back. You can possess your beautiful country alone.
0: Pliable? It is no use. He is gone, and I cannot get out. My burden sinks me even deeper into despond. And it was my own fault that I came into this place. I ought to have watched and prayed. I am covered with mire.
4: Christian, I am help. What are you doing in such a mess?
0: I was directed this way by a man called Evangelist, who showed me the way to the wicket gate that I might escape the wrath that is to come. While I was on my way to that gate, I fell into this place, and I cannot get out.
4: Why didn't you look for the steps?
0: I came so suddenly that I was afraid and fell in.
4: Give me your hand, and I will pull you out to solid ground.
0: Oh, thank you. But why is it this path, since it is on the way to the wicket gate, is not in better condition?
4: This miry slough is such a place as cannot be repaired. It is where the scum and filth that comes with conviction of sin runs. That's why it is called the Slough of Despond. As a sinner is awakened about his lost estate, there arises in his soul many fears and doubts and discouragements, which all settle in this place. There are steps which would take a man safely across, but few find them.
0: Well, I am very grateful to you. Help.
4: Take heart, good Christian. The ground is good once you get in at the gate, but you have a distance yet to go. Take heart and journey on.
5: You've heard Chapter 28 of Perilous Journey, the story of John Bunyan, featuring today the first episode of his Pilgrim's Progress. This is another in the series Stories of Great Christians, and comes to you from the radio studios of the Moody Bible Institute in Chicago.

Not long after J.C. Owens moved with his family to Cleveland, Ohio in the Great Migration, he was setting world records running for Ohio State University. Owing to a misunderstanding of his name, Jesse Owens represented the United States at Hitler's Olympics in 1936, and on August the 4th won the long jump, setting a new world record. The first person to congratulate Owens was the German he beat into second place, Lutz Long. Long accompanied Owens on his lap of honor, the two jogging arm in arm around the Olympic Stadium in front of Adolf Hitler. The two became friends, although Long died in World War II. A global festival predicated on racism produced an unlikely example of friendship. The brutal irony being, of course, that Long lost his life serving a racist regime, while Owens came back to a country that treated him as a second-class citizen, notwithstanding his status as the greatest athlete alive. Acts 17:26 says that God has made from one blood every nation of men to dwell on all the face of the earth. Blood, the Greek haima, where you get hemoglobin and hematoma and hemorrhage, we're made from one blood. The world has come a long way, that's true. But hatred on racial grounds, whether towards blacks, whites, Hispanics, Asians, Jews, it still exists in some quarters, and there's no place for it. You despise someone simply because of their bloodline? Well, you wouldn't if you were a Christian. Jesus died for all. The gospel is to go to every nation, kindred, tongue, and people. God's people understand that and will allow God to change their heart so that racial prejudice has no place in their lives. John Bradshaw, It Is Written.

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1: It's been 2,000 years since the glorious light of the cross illuminated a world veiled in darkness and confusion about the character of God. And still today, the greatest need of mankind is a revelation of God's love as revealed in the life of Christ. Amazing Facts presents the Everlasting Gospel with Pastor Doug Batchelor. 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
2: Good morning. Glad to see each of you here in the house of God on His Sabbath day, and trust the Lord will bless you. The message this morning is going to be a very simple one. I think that you would like to live. And if you could choose between living to an old age or dying at a young age, I think that you would prefer to live to an old age. I'm going to submit to you that one of the keys to living to an old age is respecting old age. Very simple message. It's a biblical message. Don't underestimate the value of respecting old age according to the Bible. Message this morning is simply titled, An Age of Honor. An Age of Honor. You know, I just read this interesting story of an attempted burglary in Great Britain. On the 30th of June, a knife-wielding burglar had a shock when he broke into an old couple's home. He attacked the old man. He had a knife. He discovered that his victim, though, was a retired boxing champion. Senior citizen Frank Cordy, 72, is still a bit handy with his dukes, and when he spotted the intruder, Gregory McCollum, in his hallway, he sprang into action. He delivered two right hooks and a few other sundry slugs. The blows were so powerful that McCollum, who had just lunged for Mr. Cordy with his knife, looked like he'd been in a car accident. The old man then restrained the dazed criminal until police arrived. McCollum was found guilty of aggravated burglary at a trial in March in which he claimed he couldn't remember the incident. Now, he might be telling the truth. I think that he got hit so hard he probably had to change his zip code. He was sentenced to 4.5 years, and the judge told him he got what he deserved. Frank said, I'm not a violent guy, but boxing being one of my favorite things on earth, and if you're the type of guy who's going to go after a 72-year-old unarmed man with a knife, well, you pretty much had it coming to you. Don't you love a story like that? That whippersnapper probably never dreamed he was going to meet with that kind of resistance. Don't underestimate the value of age. And I know that as our boys get bigger and stronger, sometimes even though I know they have more endurance and more strength and even more height than me, I'll tussle with them a little bit and I win because I tell them, experience goes a long way. Don't underestimate the value of experience. You know, it's a dangerous thing not to respect age. The Bible tells us that that's something that we should remember, especially in light of the fact that we have an aging population. A few statistics. In 1985, for the first time in the U.S. history, the number of people over 65 exceeded those under 18. In 2009, persons 65 and older in the U.S. numbered 39.6 million, representing 13% of the population. By 2030, there will be about 72.1 million people that are over 65, twice the number that we had back in the year 2000. It will have doubled from the year 2000, the number of people. Now, part of that is due to better health education, better medical treatment, better prevention, better genes, I'm not sure, but there's more and more people of age. Now, that presents some interesting dynamics, but I'd like to suggest to you that nations that do not respect age do not last. Part of the Ten Commandments, honor your father and mother. Why? That your days may be long upon the land. If you want your days to be long upon the land, then you must learn to honor age. Now, for those of you that are in that honorable group, I don't know when you'll consider it. You know, I started getting my AARP invitations already a while ago. Maybe I'm thinking about this because I turned 55 this year. I don't know. But I just have been more and more passionate about this subject lately. It may not be fun to get old. There are some things that aren't as pleasant. Someone said, you know you're getting old when you turn out the lights for economic reasons rather than romantic ones. Your knees buckle, but your belt doesn't.

Somebody wrote this cute little poem. It said, I like my new bifocals. My dentures fit just fine. My hearing aid is turned up loud, but Lord, I miss my mind. You know, there's a passage where there's a poem describing old age in your Bible. Turn with me, please, to the book of Ecclesiastes. Who wrote Ecclesiastes? Solomon. Near the end of his life, after taking a road of folly for several years, a prophet was sent to Solomon. You can find this in the Bible. And he listened, evidently. He repented. He came back to the Lord. And at the end of the chapter, before he sums up the purpose of life by saying the whole duty of man is to fear God and keep his commandments, he paints this very interesting poetic picture of aging. It begins with verse 1, Ecclesiastes 12, verse 1. Remember now your Creator in the days of your youth, before the difficult days come, and the years draw near when you say, I have no pleasure in them. While the sun and the light and the moon and the stars are not darkened and the clouds do not return after the rain, saying, remember your Creator in the days of your youth before things start getting dark and cloudy. Any of you ever felt like your mind was a little cloudy? In the day when the keepers of the house tremble. Sometimes as we get older, and we start to develop a little tremor. So your hands and nerves aren't quite as steady. When the strong men bow down, that's self-explaining. When the grinders cease because they are few. Oh, we grind our food with our teeth. And as you get a little older, I remember visiting a sister one time. And in her 90s, she was bragging how she had all of her teeth because she brushed her teeth with lemon juice and baking soda. Went to visit her when she was 105 and she had no teeth. Well, I mean, that's still pretty good if you have them all at 90. She lived to 106. Seventh-day Adventist, good vegetarian diet. But the grinders eventually may be few. They may not be your own. And those who look through the windows grow dim. Something happens to the eyesight. When the doors are shut in the street and the sound of grinding is low, you don't hear as well as you used to. When one rises up at the sound of a bird, it just might start at something, and the daughters of music are brought low. Can't hear the music as before. You don't sing and dance and celebrate as you may have when you were younger. When they're afraid of height and terror is in the way, you got to have a clear path and handrails because if you trip, it could be serious. And the almond tree blossoms. Any of you know what color is an almond tree when it blossoms? White. The hair turns white. And the grasshopper is a burden. And desire fails. I know one pastor that used to say, there's some old folks out there that are consoling themselves, I finally got the victory over this besetting temptation. And he said, you didn't really get the victory, you just got old and desire failed. And then it goes on to say, and man goes to his eternal home, and the mourners go about the street. Can you see how what Solomon is describing here in this language? He's talking about death. And then, if there's any doubt, he goes on to say, remember your Creator before the silver cord is loosed, returning to the first verse again, and the golden bowl is broken, or the pitcher shattered at the fountain, that gift of life, that water of life, or the wheel broken at the well, and the dust will return to the earth as it was, and the spirit return to God who gave it. So that picture is, you know, kind of starts to describe how everything seems to fail, and you could be discouraged. Getting old. You need to, for no other reason, respect people who are growing older because it's not easy sometimes. We need to show respect and care for those in that situation. Somebody once said, if you want to know what it feels like, young people, listen. If you want to know what it feels like to get old, put on some glasses and smear them with Vaseline, stuff cotton in your ears, put on a pair of heavy lead shoes that are too big, and wear ski gloves, and then try and carry on a normal day.

Second Corinthians, you don't need to worry about getting old. Because while you may get old physically, if you're a Christian, you can get younger when you're born again spiritually. They that wait upon the Lord will renew their strength, the Bible says. They'll mount up with wings like eagles. 2 Corinthians 4, verse 16 says, therefore we do not lose heart, even though our outward man is perishing, the inward man is being renewed day by day. You know, that's encouraging. You ever been discouraged because you think, you know, I can't do what I used to do, and I don't have the strength. You heard the children's story about the Olympics, and I sometimes have thought, you know, if I hadn't squandered my youth running around getting in trouble, running away from home, using drugs and drinking and smoking, while I was young in military school, I got medals because I was a really good athlete. I was really fast. I was a good wrestler, and I thought, boy, if I had to do over again, I might have gone to the Olympics, or I could have been this or that. And you start to have regrets and you think, now I'm old and I can never do this again, I can never do that again, and my vision's not what it used to be, and my hearing's not what it used to be, and you start to think about those things. But you get discouraged if you start thinking about your strength failing and your senses aren't as sharp as they used to be. But if you're a Christian, it says the inner man is renewed. It still can get better. It can get stronger. It can progress. And what is it that you take with you from this life to the next life? The body, physical exercise profits a little. Yeah, there is profit. But compared to the spiritual discipline and the spiritual exercise, you don't need to be discouraged, because everybody, even those young Olympian athletes that you might admire for their strength, give them a couple years. They're not taking that body to heaven, are they? Their records won't mean much in eternity. But what you're training for can last forever. Isn't that right? Because the inner man can improve and get faster and get stronger. You can grow in holiness. You can grow in likeness to Christ. And so I remind myself of that. The outward man is perishing, let's face it. But the inner man is being renewed. Paul said, I die daily, but I'm born again every day. Now, I added that part, but it must be true, because if you die every day and you're not born again every day, you end up being more dead than alive. So you need to be born again every day. The inner man is being renewed day by day. For our light affliction, which is but for a moment, the struggles that we face in this life compared to eternity are nothing. For our light affliction is for a moment, is working for us a far more exceeding and eternal weight of glory. You know, one thing that happens as you get a little older and as you age and you start to realize how age and the frailties and infirmaments of age and the more frequent visits to the doctor start to creep up on you, it is working in you a dependence. It is forever reminding you, this is temporary. When you're young and you're in your vigor and your strength and your prime, it's easy to think that's just going to go on and on and on. And you don't think about the spiritual development so much. But as you start to feel the effects of age, you start saying, you mean I may not be here? And you start thinking, I wonder how much longer I have. Do you know insurance companies have formulas where, based on your heredity and based on where you live, based on your occupation, based on certain health facts, they can predict approximately when you're going to die. They average it out. That's how they make money. And the insurance, by estimating those things, there is an approximate time that you've got left physically. Now, you might surprise everybody and die early. Could have an accident. Can't always predict those things. And you might surprise everybody and fool the doctors and live a little longer. But unless Jesus comes, we're all getting older, right? But don't be discouraged. On the inside, you can be getting younger. By the way, unless you become converted as a little child, you cannot enter the kingdom of God. We need to be growing younger in our faith every day, more childlike, innocent, trusting, simple faith every day. Sometimes the danger with getting older is you get cynical. If people let you down, you stop trusting.
People make promises and they don't deliver, you start doubting everything. And we don't want to lose that simple faith in God's word the little children have. Amen? Now, having said that, it is very important. Now, I said a little something here, and I'm not done talking to those of us who are getting older. You can just decide yourself where you fit. And I'd like to talk to the younger people. They always talk about going over hill, and I don't know where the hilltop is for you, but you know, some people, they kind of go up like this, and they get to their prime, and then they'll plateau, and then things start to get a little weaker. And I've seen some people, they go like this and they start going down and they realize they got to take care of their health. And they start trying to train and eat better and do everything. And they actually begin to go and do a little better. And they slow down the decline on the other side because they finally take their health seriously. I've got a friend that I've met at the health club. He's just a little younger than me. And he went through some epiphany in his 40s. And he realized he was getting old. And he hadn't been taking care of his health. He lost a bunch of weight. He joined the health club. He started exercising. And now he spends half his day exercising. And he's skiing. And he's playing racquetball. And he's working out. And he's drinking these special, awful-looking shakes. And he's doing all these things because he's trying to prolong his life. But he really did. He said, I feel better now than I felt when I was in my 40s. So you can maybe adjust the curve based on your lifestyle a little bit. But eventually it starts going down. So some of you are on your way up the hill. Some of you may be at the top. Some of you are on your way down. You can figure out where that is, but as far as physical health, but spiritually, you could keep going up. It doesn't have to be a hill. Now, I want to talk to the young. If you want to live to be old, respect the old. Honor your father and mother, and that's talking about your seniors as well, that your days may be long, if you want long days, on the land which the Lord your God gives you. You know, it's interesting. Who do you think the people are in the world that have the longest lifespan? It is the places in the world, Japan for one, different parts of Asia, Sardinia, and the Seventh-day Adventists are another group, but I'm talking about people geographically. They are also the people that have the highest respect for age. They show the greatest respect for their elders. They live the longest. I think that's just something for us to consider. Let me give you a quote, and I'll let you guess who said this. The children now love luxury. They have bad manners, contempt for authority. They show disrespect for elders, and they love to chatter in place of exercise. Children are now tyrants, not servants of their households. They no longer rise when elders enter the room. They contradict their parents. They chatter before company. They gobble up the dainties at the table, cross their legs, and tyrannize their teachers. That was written by Socrates hundreds of years before Jesus. And I think that can be found in Plato's Republic, Book 4. Does it sound like today? By the way, not long after Socrates said that, the Greek Empire fell. And then that happened to the Romans, and the Roman Empire fell. Just about every empire, when the youth ceased to respect the elders, the empire is on its decline. And it can happen in a church, just like it can happen with a nation, is when we cease to understand how God views the importance of caring for and respecting age, then that's serious business with the Lord. Isaiah talks about this, one of the times when Israel was in apostasy. Isaiah 3, verse 5, if you're taking notes, the people will be oppressed, everyone by another, and everyone by his neighbor. The child will be insolent towards the elder. When children are rude and insolent to their elders, it is a sign of apostasy in a nation or even in a church, and the base towards the honorable. Paul describes this condition in 2 Timothy. 2 Timothy 3, verse 1 through 3. But know this, that in the last days perilous times will come. For men will be lovers of themselves, lovers of money, boasters, proud, blasphemers, notice, disobedient to parents. It says one of the signs of the last days is there will be a disrespect for parental authority. Unholy, unloving, unforgiving, slanderers, without self-control, brutal, despisers of good, but disobedient to parents. Is that happening at all today? We see that in the world today. Boy, just the
in a lot of the programs and the magazines and the radio, it's youth worship and elders are mocked and despised. Where in the cultures that God honors, elders are respected. Why? They know things. They've got experience. I mean, what keeps you alive is experience. And have you ever noticed that if you have a difficult experience, you don't ever forget it? Just last week, I was up in the hills, and I was riding with a friend, and came to a place in the hills, and I stopped, and I was talking to him. I said, I remember seeing a rattlesnake here 35 years ago. He said, you remember that? I said, you know, whenever you see something that might threaten your life, God programmed us for survival. You make a special note. Like that sound you hear out there? You know what I think of when I hear that? Run. No. It's a survival mechanism. But God did wire us so that there's a part of your brain where you store information that'll keep you alive. If you burn your hand when you're young because you touch a certain, you know, shiny red object, you know, don't touch that again. You won't have to do it. Usually one time is all it takes and you'll remember. But, you know, when it comes to listening to your parents and they nag you, you think, they just nag a little louder next time. And it's not like a survival mechanism. But there's certain things that you don't forget. And people who've lived a long time, they have had a lot of experiences. And some of them have had some near-death experiences. And you don't have to have all those same bad experiences if you can learn from their experience. Some people have spent their lives learning what matters and what doesn't matter. And so when you hear the elders sitting down talking, in Bible times, you know, they gave seats of honor to the elders that sat in the gate, and those elders were the judges of the people. And folks, when the elders walked by, they'd stand up. They'd show a sign of respect because they knew something. They had the wisdom collectively to solve a lot of the conundrums in the society, and the youth would just sit in rapt attention, listen to the old stories because they'd learn from those stories. There was a respect shown for the elders and their experience that they had. But not so much today. First Kings, or actually, I'm going to save that for just a second. The Bible tells us how important it is to honor our parents. I've read that verse three times. Honor your father and mother, that your days might be long. Do you remember the story of the king who followed Solomon? His name was Rehoboam. And Rehoboam was the son of Solomon that was asked to reign in his father's place. Now, that would be a hard act to follow. Of course, Solomon had to follow David. That was a hard act. But Solomon did pretty well at first. Kingdom flourished under the reign of Solomon. They were wealthier even than the time of his father. They had more peace than they had during the time of David. Reigned about the same period of time, 40 years. You notice Solomon, have you ever written Proverbs? Everything that Solomon says about my son, listen to the voice of your father. If you would be wise, listen to the voice of your mother. If you want wisdom, my son, listen to this and listen to that. And the book of Proverbs is largely a father talking to his son and saying, if you want to live a long life, if you want to be prosperous, if you want to be successful, here, learn from our experience. Have you read Proverbs before? A lot of it is the wisdom that David gives Solomon, and Solomon is transferring to his son. But when Rehoboam came into power, he was tested right away. And all the people gathered before them, and they said, look, Rehoboam, David, Solomon, you're all from the tribe of Judah, and we've served you faithfully. The other, 11 tribes gathered. They said, but your father, even though the kingdom's prosperous and he needed to tax us heavily to get this prosperity, peace, the army, but you've built up the military, you've built up the kingdom, all the buildings done, you've got to cut the taxes. Have you heard that before? They said, the tax burden is too heavy and the labor force you put on us, it's too heavy. Are you going to lighten the load before we agree to serve you as king? Let us know. And at least Rehoboam had the wisdom to say, let me come back to you in 3 days and answer you. So during that 3-day period of time, he went to the elders and the counselors that had counseled his father, Solomon. Now, who's the wisest man who ever lived? Solomon. Can you imagine what an honor it would be to be a counselor of Solomon? I mean, if
if Solomon is the wisest man, to be an advisor for him, you've got to have pretty high IQ. So Rehoboam goes to his father's counselors and he says, how do you think I ought to answer these people? And they said, well, young man, if you want this people to serve you forever, then you need to serve them now and humble yourself and agree to their request to lighten the tax burden. He said, I can humble my... All right, I'm going to ask one more group. So he leaves the counselors of Solomon and he goes to his buddies that grew up with him in the palace, probably another bunch of spoiled royalty or family. You know, how many wives did Solomon have? Who remembers? It's 700 wives, 300 concubines. How many siblings do you think he had? And friends, and they had an enormous palace entourage and all the kids. And so he goes to the jet set that he grew up with. He said, hey guys, dad's counselors are saying I ought to humble myself and listen to the people. And what do you think? He said, well, you do that. He says, you're king now. Your dad said, you're in charge. You let them know you're large and in charge. You get out there and you tell them, my father chasing you with whips, I'm going to chasten you with scorpions. My father's thigh won't be as big as my little finger. I said that backwards. Anyway, he said, I'm going to be really tough. He said, yeah, that's what I ought to do. Show them I'm in charge. And so he did not listen to the counsel of the elders. All the people gathered after 3 days. They said, well, what's your answer? He said, my father chastised you with whips, but I'm going to chastise you with scorpions. And he put a burden on you. I'm going to add to that burden. I'm king. Don't you tell me what to do. Oh, they said, really? Well, what kind of king are you if you don't have a kingdom? They said, you can be king over Judah, Israel, to your tents. And they walked away from the king. And they chose another king named Jeroboam. They sounded like Rehoboam was with Solomon, Jeroboam was with Israel. Israel, the kingdom split then. And he thought, well, I'm just going to send my tax collector up into Israel. They have no right picking another king. And Rehoboam sent his tax collector up to the northern tribes and they killed him. And Rehoboam had to run for his life. And that was the end of the kingdom because he did not listen to the counsel of the elders. He made a very big mistake. You don't have to make all the mistakes yourself. You can avoid a lot of trouble in your life by listening to the counsel of the elders. Now, I'm not just talking to the young people. I'm even talking to the old people. You've got the counsel of the elders in here. There's a lot of experience in the Bible that we can learn from. Isn't that right? And some of us are 65-year-old babies. Spiritually. Come on. Amen? Some of us keep making the same mistake year after year. You know, you first come to Jesus in your 40s and you've got this sin that bothers you. And there you are 65, you still got the same sin, but it doesn't bother you so much anymore. If you haven't grown, the Bible says sometimes we're still eating baby food when we ought to be eating the meat of the Word. And after years of being in the church, we still don't even understand the fundamentals because we're not reading our Bibles. We're not learning from the experience of the elders. There's something to be learned from age. 1 Kings 2, verse 19, still talking about honoring your parents and learning from experience. I thought it was interesting that when Bathsheba, now Bathsheba, I know she's got, her name is sort of associated with the sin of David, but she was forgiven. She ended up becoming the queen. And after David died, Bathsheba came to visit her Solomon, her son Solomon. Now the throne of Solomon, you remember when the queen of Sheba came and looked at it? She said it was breathtaking. The palace, the entourage, the guard. I mean, it was, even Jesus referred to the fabulous apparel of Solomon. But when his mother came to talk to him, the Bible says Solomon rose up to meet her. He rose up. He stood when his mother entered the room. And he's the king. And he went to her and he bowed down to her. And she sat down on a throne by her. He had a throne brought in for his mother. Look at the respect that he showed for his mother. And he is King Solomon. You get an idea of the kind of respect that was given. Honor your father and your mother. Conversely, how did Eli's sons respect their father? Not so well. 1 Samuel 2, verse 22, and you can read on through verse 25, but it says there, nevertheless, they did not heed the voice of their father because the Lord desired to kill them.
In other words, this one other time, they still wouldn't listen to Father, and the Bible is saying God was going to reward them for that disobedience, that insolence, and that disrespect. It did not end well for Eli's sons, who would not heed the voice of their father. Exodus 21, verse 15. This is the Bible, friends. This is strong medicine, but it's true. He who strikes his father or mother shall surely be put to death. I cannot believe it when I hear from time to time, even in Christian families, where teenagers have the audacity to lift their hand and strike their mother or their father. To me, that is unimaginable. I had my mother once take me by the throat, and I was on a wrestling team in military school, but I was being obnoxious, and she took me by the throat, and she said, Doug, sometimes, she said, I love you, but sometimes I don't like you very much, and she shook me and choked me. She was so mad, and my mom did. She slapped me once or twice, and I won't ask for a show of hands of how many of you slapped me. No, I mean, how many of you slapped your kids, but I survived. I'm not recommending it, but, you know, I didn't call the Child Protective Services. I was being a brat. And I just said something that was outrageous, but I never, ever even thought of lifting my hand against my mother. And I was not raised a Christian. When I was 13 or 14, my dad caught me smoking after repeatedly telling me not to smoke. And he came home and he was a little inebriated one time, and he knocked me all over the room. And I knew I could have thrown my father and pinned him. We were almost the same size at that point, but I never dreamed of lifting my hand to my father. So when I hear, what did I just read in the Bible? He that strikes his father or mother will be sent to the corner. They'll be given quiet time. The remote control taken away, no video games. He that strikes father or mother shall be killed. Lord, have mercy on us. We're in a culture that doesn't understand how terrible that is. And if since I've gone this far, I might go a step further. Some kids have lifted their hand to their mother because they saw their father do it. I've never lifted my hand to my wife either. I think that when you cease to show respect like that for your spouse, your kids are going to pick it up. If anybody, Christians ought to understand that, but I'm not done. Exodus 21:17. He who curses father or his mother shall surely be put to death. It's not just raising your hand, but the words. I sometimes hear kids, the way they talk to their parents, and if you could see the angels turn away their faces and how it grieves God. Because ultimately, disrespect for your earthly parents translates into a disrespect for your Father in heaven. If you feel that way about the authority that God has given you on earth with your parents, you will despise the authority that He's given you in heaven, that we have in heaven. And one more verse, and this one's really clear. Deuteronomy, I'm just doing these sequentially from Exodus. I'm jumping to Deuteronomy. Exodus 21, verse 18 to 21. If a man has a stubborn, rebellious son that will not obey the voice of his father or the voice of his mother, it could be son or daughter, I suppose, who when they have chastened him, even after being punished or chastened, will not heed them, then his father and his mother shall take hold of him. They obviously bring him kicking and screaming, and bring him out to the elders of the city, to the gate of the city. Remember where I said the elders sit for judgment? And they will say to the elders of the city, this son of ours is stubborn, rebellious, he will not obey our voice, he is a glutton, just always got his head in the refrigerator, and a drunkard. And then all the men of the city will stone him to death with stones. He didn't kill anybody. He didn't steal anything. His sin is rebellion and disrespect for the parents. Now, there's no example in the Bible where any parent carried that out. And I don't think there's any parent I know, though you may have thought of it, that actually would have drugged your kid before the elders of the city. I sometimes think that Moses put this in there to just put the fear in the young people about what the punishment was going to be for that kind of behavior, that kind of insolence. But it even happened in Jesus' time. Some people have dishonored their parents through neglect. Mark 7, Christ is speaking here, verse 9.
And he said to them, "All too well you reject the commandment of God that you might keep your tradition. For Moses said, 'Honor your father and your mother, and he who curses father or mother, let him be put to death.'" Now, does Jesus reiterate the command of Moses? He does. He doesn't say, "Oh, don't pay attention to that." He said, "But you say, if a man says to his father and mother, 'Whatever profit you might have received from me is Corban.'" Now, what that meant, they used to declare Corban over their property. And that meant that the priests in the temple were trying to get inheritance for the temple. They're trying to increase their coffers. And they concocted, they manufactured this law. It's nowhere in the Bible. And they said, "Well, instead of using your money to take care of your mother and father in their old age," because they had no Social Security back then, they had no Medicare or Medi-Cal or any of these programs, they said, "Instead of using your savings that you inherited from your parents to take care of them in their old age, you can will it to the temple." They called that program Corban. "You get to live off those monies, but you don't have to use it for anybody else because you've given it to God. It's been dedicated to God, so you don't have to take care of your parents in their old age. So here, your mother and father, they're out on the street begging. You say, 'Sorry, Mom, sorry, Dad, but, you know, I gave everything to God.'" And Jesus said, "You're hypocrites. You follow that program? Then you do not let them do anything for their father and mother, making the word of God of no effect through your tradition, which you've handed down, and many such things you do." So Christ was talking about the importance of caring for our elders. In the book of Esther, I always thought the respect that she showed for Mordecai was amazing. Now, Esther had not revealed her family and her people, just as Mordecai had commanded her, for Esther obeyed the command of Mordecai as when she was brought up by him. Here she is now, she's the queen. She's in the palace. Mordecai, her uncle, is outside. He's in the gate. She's, "I don't have to listen to him anymore. I'm queen." But even after she became queen and she was an adult and she's married to the king, when Mordecai sent her a command, she listened because she had been trained to still respect father and mother, elders, even after you grow up. You know, the idea that I have to listen to my mother and father until I'm 17 or 18, and then the law says I don't have to listen to them anymore, that might be the way the law deals with it. That's a pagan concept. That's not the Bible concept. Now, if your mother and father tell you to do something that's wrong or immoral or inappropriate, and sometimes they can't live your lives for you, you need to kind of live your own life, but always respect and listen to their advice. I think a lot of young people would do a lot better in choosing their mate if they followed some of the program they do in these countries where they arrange weddings. By the way, you know, Abraham arranged a pretty good wedding for Isaac, didn't he? It says, and Isaac loved Rebekah. Now, I'm not telling you to let your parents out of this. I just ruined the whole sermon by even suggesting that. That's so foreign to us today, to young people, that you might get input from your parents about your spouse. Used to be you brought them home to meet mom and dad before you married them, right? At least meet them. But your kids don't. Esther still listened to Mordecai. Ephesians 6, verse 1 through 3. "Children, obey your parents in the Lord." As long as they're not telling you to do something without outside of the commandments of God. By the way, then, Paul rehearses the promise. "Honor your father and mother," which is the first commandment with promise, "that it might be well with you, that you might live long upon the earth." This sermon is about how you can live long, friends. It's a good message. How can you live long? Honor your parents. Honor your elders. Did Jesus practice that? Luke 2:51. "And he went down with them and came to Nazareth and was subject to them." The Son of God, when he came to earth, was subject to his earthly parents. He obeyed them. When they said, "Jesus, can you fetch some wood?" He said, "Yes, Mom. Yes, Dad." No talking back. They listened. He listened to his parents. We need to respect age. Leviticus 19:32. I'm almost done here. "You shall rise up before the gray-headed and honor the presence of an old man and fear your God, for I am the Lord." It used to be that, you know, if some old person got on the bus, young people would quickly get up and offer their seat, you know, and then if you wanted to be even more chivalrous, if a woman gets on a bus, the man
would offer a seat, but I know we're living in the time of equal opportunity now, so that's, you know, you don't know whether you're going to make someone mad if you do that anymore. One lady came on the plane, and she was struggling to get her bag into the overhead compartment, and I offered to help her with her bag, and she kind of snuffed at me, a big, strong man, and I thought, sorry, you know, I'm afraid to do it anymore. So, but it used to be that someone old came on the bus, you'd say, here, take my seat, but now you see old people getting on the bus, and they got the cane, and they're hanging on with one hand, all these teeny boppers are sitting there with their headphones on, they won't get up. Lord have mercy on a country when you get to that place. Job 12:12, wisdom is with aged men, and with length of days comes understanding. If you've lived a while, if someone's lived twice as long as you, you might want to listen to them. With him are wisdom and strength. He has counsel and understanding. You know, in Nepal, if you call someone old, it's a compliment. And now if you say, oh, you're old, you're looking old, they go, people were telling me a while ago, before I lost my hair, they said, you ought to dye it. I thought, no, I said, this gives me more credibility. I said, you have gray hair according to the Bible. Proverbs 16:31, the hoary head is a crown of glory if it be found in the way of righteousness. The glory of young men is their strength, and the splendor of old men is their gray hair. I heard about one old guy says, yeah, I know I'm getting old and my hair turned gray, but at least I'm not bald like you, he said to his friend. And his friend responded, he said, yeah, well, my hair decided it preferred death to dishonor. So, we need to respect our elders. They've learned some things, and they may not have the energy, and they may not always be as quick. And you know, sometimes an old person might not have a quick answer, but they'll think through their experience and they'll find the right answer through processing, because they've got more to draw upon. I remember hearing about the one farmer who the kids in his town, on the weekend, they would drink, and they took great delight. They'd take their pickup trucks out, the teenagers, and they would drive over his mailbox. They'd just knock over his mailbox. You ever seen what kids do that? They just, you know, they go on a little rampage, and they kind of, boom, they knock the mailbox off the wooden post, and they think that's funny. And the farmer, 2 or 3 weeks in a row, every weekend, he'd come out Sunday morning, his mailbox had been knocked, bashed to smithereens and knocked off the wooden post, and he thought about it, and he could never catch them. They do it in the middle of the night. So he went and got a logging truck reach. Now, some of you men know that what that is. That is a solid steel post. It connects the two logging trucks. It's not a hollow steel post. It's a solid, hardened steel post. It was about 5 or 6 inches long. And he cut it with his torch. He was a farmer. He had some tools. And he set it down in the ground, he dug a hole about 4 feet around, and he welded reinforced concrete on the base of it, and he poured concrete on top of it, and he covered it over with dirt, and then he went and he got some paint, and he painted it so it looked like wood, and he got some glue, and he glued a couple of pieces of rotten bark on it so it looked like a little rotten log, and he waited for the weekend. This is before they had those like motion detection cameras where you could like take a picture of them. And then he heard late one Saturday night, kabam! And he was ready. He lit up his lamp and he went outside and he saw that he had, you know, taken out the axle, and these teenagers were in their pickup truck, and he wrote down the license number and he got down all their names. And you got to respect experience. They'll think of something. They thought it was a wooden post. You know, I think one of the signs of the last days is that there's going to be a revival of respect for age, and there will be a drawing together of the youth and the old. I think revival in God's church is going to come in part when there is a revival of respect for age, because ultimately, when you think about it, if you don't respect age, how can you respect God? He's the oldest one of all. He is the one who is from everlasting to everlasting. If we don't respect him, then we're not going to respect anybody. Malachi 4, last verse. Malachi 4:4-6.
Remember the law of Moses. These are the last words in the Old Testament. Remember the law of Moses, my servant, that I commanded him in Horeb for all Israel with the statutes and judgments. Behold, I send you Elijah the prophet before the coming of the great and the dreadful day of the Lord. And notice what the result of this is. Remembering the law of Moses and the sending of Elijah. And he will turn the hearts of the fathers to the children and the hearts of the children to the fathers. The fathers and the children, they will have hearts for each other. They will love and respect each other. Lest if they don't, I come and strike the earth with a curse. When we cease to understand and respect the commandment of God, right in the middle of the law of God, honor your father and your mother, that your days may be long. One of the first things we can do is remember to honor the words of the fathers. Though, you know, so many of the young people, they say, I've got some new teaching, I got a new theology, and you know, we get off course. What really brings revival is when we discover the pillars of our faith, when we return to the faith of the fathers. The hearts of the children return to the fathers and the fathers to the children. There's going to be that balance, and that then leads to a revival. And ultimately, this is the message of the elders. This is the age of the experience here, or the message of experience and age is in this blessed book. You know, friends, this is really a message about our coming together as a people. And some of us are young and some of us are old, but I don't believe that in the church there should be any kind of generation gap. Do you? I think that there ought to be respect of the young on the old, and ultimately respect for God, our Father in heaven, who is from everlasting to everlasting. And so that's what we're going to sing about, leaning on the everlasting arms. Let's stand together as we sing it. What's that number?

Our everlasting Father in heaven, Lord, we're very thankful that you have invited, even commanded us, to call you our Father. I pray that you'll teach us to respect the ultimate Ancient of Days. And because of that respect, we will respect age even in our midst. Lord, we want to be a people that honors your word, that honors those of experience around us. And even though we feel the effects of sin and age on our bodies, we're thankful and we praise you that we can be renewed through the inner man, that we can continue to be used and born again every day. And so we thank you, we pray for your blessing to be in our midst, and that we can be a people who follows your word. Go with us from this place, in Christ's name. Amen.

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Not long after J.C. Owens moved with his family to Cleveland, Ohio in the Great Migration, he was setting world records running for Ohio State University. Owing to a misunderstanding of his name, Jesse Owens represented the United States at Hitler's Olympics in 1936, and on August the 4th won the long jump, setting a new world record. The first person to congratulate Owens was the German he beat into second place, Lutz Long. Long accompanied Owens on his lap of honor, the two jogging arm in arm around the Olympic Stadium in front of Adolf Hitler. The two became friends, although Long died in World War II. A global festival predicated on racism produced an unlikely example of friendship. The brutal irony being, of course, that Long lost his life serving a racist regime, while Owens came back to a country that treated him as a second-class citizen, notwithstanding his status as the greatest athlete alive. Acts 17:26 says that God has made from one blood every nation of men to dwell on all the face of the earth. Blood, the Greek haima, where you get hemoglobin and hematoma and hemorrhage, we're made from one blood. The world has come a long way, that's true. But hatred on racial grounds, whether towards blacks, whites, Hispanics, Asians, Jews, it still exists in some quarters, and there's no place for it. You despise someone simply because of their bloodline? Well, you wouldn't if you were a Christian. Jesus died for all. The gospel is to go to every nation, kindred, tongue, and people. God's people understand that and will allow God to change their heart so that racial prejudice has no place in their lives. John Bradshaw, It Is Written.

marketplace is empty. No more traffic in the streets. All the builders' tools are silent. No more time to harvest wheat. Busy housewives cease their labors in the courtroom. No debate.

0: 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It's a question and answers time with Dr. James Markham. And Jim, we've got a lot of questions here.
1: You know, this is a very interesting topic, Tim, and I don't know if you've been to the grocery store recently.
0: I have.
1: But we have a beautiful new grocery store in the Chattanooga area that deals with this, and it has all these good nutraceuticals and very few pharmaceuticals, and a lot of people are taking supplements today. They want to know what is good for them, what's not good for them. Mm. You know, what's the balance between taking these versus medications? A lot of people take extra vitamins. A lot of people are making money off this too. Mm-hmm. You know, we see this in the media. People are selling these products. And for instance, there's one product called Resveratrol right now that is an anti-aging product. And that product basically takes the properties, you know, the chemical that's in the peels of grapes, and it makes that because that seems to have anti-aging properties. And they make a lot of this and they call it resveratrol and they sell it to you. So that would be a nutraceutical because it's from a plant. But wouldn't it be better off just to eat the plant itself and eat the functional food that accomplishes the same thing?
0: In its natural form.
1: Yeah. A lot of people are making a lot of money off supplements and herbal supplements and all these things. That's why it's very important to talk to it. And the website has generated lots of questions regarding nutraceuticals or when I should take a medicine, which is called a pharmaceutical.
0: Right. Well, here we got a first question here. Folks from Nebraska, they wrote on our website, I heard the term nutraceutical used on a talk show, but I must have missed out on how they defined and what it meant. They don't know what nutraceutical is.
1: That's a great question. And anything that we put in our body can change our chemistry, Tim. And of course, we think of foods first because that's what we ingest, the food we eat. But, you know, also the thoughts we have, the sounds in our life, even bad smells can change our chemistry. So there's many things that can change our chemistry. Now, we know that a lot of the pharmaceuticals, the medicines we have, are originally designed and come up with from plants. People have discovered great things from plants, and they've applied it to medicine, like penicillin, for instance. It came from a mold. But when we take extracts from the food, and for instance, one of the extracts is called flavones. Another one's called psyllium. One that everyone's heard of is called pectin. Anthracyclines. We have these antioxidants. When we take these good things from food and put it all together, we call that a nutraceutical. Okay.
0: All right.
1: What we talked about earlier, the anti-aging, that would be considered a nutraceutical. When they get a bunch of pectin and put it together, that would, from different plants, that would be called a nutraceutical. It's a natural substance that they get a lot of that good natural substance from all the different plants, whether it be the flavones or whatever, and then that they use it to help treat different situations and change a body's chemistry. That would be called a nutraceutical.
0: All right. So now we understand what nutraceutical is. It's natural. It's plant-based. It's earth-based.
1: Now,
0: it's
1: man-made. Yeah, that's right. I want to contrast that with a functional food.
0: Okay.
1: A functional food has nutraceuticals in it. Okay? For instance, grapes and strawberries, those have antioxidants. The antioxidants are the nutraceutical parts.
0: Right.
1: Now, I might put a bunch of the chemical antioxidants together in a juice and have a nutraceutical. Or I could take the nutraceutical through a functional food like eating a bunch of strawberries or grapes. Or pectin. I could put a bunch of pectin together in some type of fiber thing. Or I could eat my fiber in apples and bananas and oranges. That would be considered a functional food. Functional foods have nutraceuticals in them. Nutraceuticals is a bunch of those chemicals pulled out and concentrated to make a substance that's good for you. That's sort of the difference. Now, I choose as much as I can to eat functional foods. I would rather eat my fiber, you know, from the roughage in my diet rather than eat a bunch of special ground up fiber that's already been made for me, which is a nutraceutical. I would rather eat my antioxidants, you know, from my different fruits than take an antioxidant pill. I would rather, you know, do those type of things. I'd rather take my vitamins, for instance, vitamin C, I'd rather get that from my food source than take a supplement. Okay. But some people, for whatever reason, can't eat the functional foods, and they need the supplements, which might come in a nutraceutical, or it might come as a vitamin that's also a part of the food.
2: Right. Well, it's interesting you mentioned that new health store. I refer to it as a health store because they have everything there. It's 100% natural.
1: Yes.
2: 100%. Or they have a lot of organic in there. And I guess there might be – what is the difference between natural and organic?
1: Yeah, that's really good. Organic just means – natural and organic are synonymous. That means they try to avoid chemicals.
2: Man-made chemicals.
1: A lot of chemicals involved, a lot of processing involved. Mm-hmm. They try to get rid of that because our bodies really don't know what to do with some of these chemicals that are put on it. You talk about this corn syrup. We've talked about that before. Our body doesn't know how to deal with some of these things that we put in it. Just some fruits have substances that are coated on it, like argon. They coat argon to make the fruit look good and keep it longer.

0: Here's our next question, and this one's from a young lady in South Carolina, and she recently had a stroke.
1: Oh, boy.
0: Not good. My doctor told me my cholesterol is high and put me on a medicine that makes me ache all over.
1: Yeah.
0: That's a shame. Is there any way I can lower my cholesterol without taking this medicine? And I know that I know there's a lot of people out there in this same boat.
1: Yeah,
0: issue.
1: Cholesterol is a major issue, and cholesterol is those plaques that get inside the arteries. They're called lipids.
0: Mm-hmm.
1: The lipids get inside. They clog these arteries up. So if you've had a stroke, the brain hasn't got enough blood, you definitely do not want any more clogging.
0: Well, let's ask this real quick question here, Jim. Number one, there's two different cholesterols. There's a good cholesterol,
1: right.
0: They say, and there's a
1: mm-hmm.
0: bad cholesterol.
1: Right.
0: Can you tell us which they are and then define what is a good cholesterol food-wise and what is a bad cholesterol food-wise? Because that's how we ingest this, and that's how it gets into the system. So we have to know what we're eating, which is good or what's bad.
1: Good question. Cholesterol usually comes from animal products first.
0: Okay.
1: So animal products have cholesterol in it, and that would include milk, eggs, and cheese.
0: Okay.
1: And certain things from animals. So animals, that's where we get our cholesterol. Our body makes all the cholesterol we actually need. So you don't have to eat any cholesterol, and you do fine. So your cholesterol cannot be too low. In fact, there's certain groups. There's a group in Italy up above Milano. They have a Milano gene, which makes good cholesterol, which we're going to talk about. And they never have heart disease at all or strokes.
0: Really?
1: So, but cholesterol comes from animal products. So we want to limit animal products in our diet, avoid meats. Cut back milk, eggs, cheese. The next thing we want to look at is the total cholesterol is divided up into good cholesterol, which is called the high-density lipoprotein, or HDL. We want the HDL to be very high. The higher that is, it sort of serves as a vacuum cleaner. It sucks out the bad cholesterol.
0: Mm-hmm.
1: Exercise is probably one of the best things that raise our good cholesterol. The bad cholesterol is called the low-density lipoprotein, or LDL. We want that cholesterol to be as low as possible.
0: And that's the plaque-causing
1: type. That's the plaque-causing club. So if you've had a stroke or heart attack, we want to push this number down as low as we can. And our writer is wanting to know about this cholesterol. Her physician wants to lower it. And the common medicine we use are called statins.
0: Mm-hmm.
1: They work in the liver, so you have to have your liver checked regularly. But they also sometimes can cause muscle pains. They cause muscle pains in the muscles, and that's a side effect that we have. Now, some people can limit the muscle pains by drinking water. Some people can limit it by adding a substance called coenzyme Q10 to adding this. But some people, despite all of that, still have these pains. Her question is can we lower cholesterol naturally? The answer to that is absolutely, but sometimes it's hard. The first thing I would tell her to do is try not to eat things with cholesterol in it, or limit your consumption of meat.
0: So a person like that needs to start a log on their diet.
1: Yes, yes.
0: So they know what really they're eating on a regular basis.
1: Now,
0: most people don't realize this world, fast food restaurants, and I think just my observation, we've seen the cholesterol issue go into hyperdrive during the 80s
1: mm-hmm.
0: when we had a boom of these new fast food restaurants, which mainly are burger joints,
1: mm-hmm.
0: if I may.
1: French fries.
0: Mm-hmm. You know, everything that had something to do with it, some type of oil or grease, which is an animal base.
1: Right.
0: But that's where I saw the cholesterol go up and people started having issues.
1: Right.
0: So we became more aware of it. So I guess a food log for people
1: mm-hmm.
0: would be an excellent idea to say, okay, what am I doing that's hurting me?
1: Yeah.
0: And what can I do to change
1: it? They're not realizing they're drinking so much milk or eating so much eggs or eating fast food 5-6 times a week.
0: But at the same time, not just a log of food, but a log of exercise.
1: Mm-hmm.
0: Because if you actually look back in, if I may, you go back to our farmers, they woke up and they had their eggs for breakfast and everything else. They had an active life. Today, our active life is in our fingers on a keyboard in front of a computer.
1: Right.
0: That's not active enough for our human body.
1: Mm-hmm. And that's a second way I would suggest her bringing it down. First, don't eat foods with cholesterol in it. The second way is to exercise, which brings down the cholesterol and makes the good cholesterol go up, makes the bad cholesterol go down.
0: Okay.
1: So that's two ways. Now, what else can she do? Well, we know that walnuts and almonds
0: mm-hmm.
1: lower cholesterol. The good fats.
0: Good fats.
1: The healthy fats lower cholesterol. The alpha omega-3 fatty acids. You know, flaxseed can lower it. We can have things like legumes that can lower it. Anything with pectin, you know, apples, it can help bind cholesterol in our body. There's some natural substances that are out there. One is called red yeast rice that can lower cholesterol.
0: That's good.
1: That has the same

0: active ingredient that are some of these cholesterol medicines. Some people tolerate that better without side effects. There's one they use overseas called Google Gum. All of these can lower cholesterol. But if a person really watches their diet, exercises, eat lots of fiber, throw some nuts in, sometimes they don't have to be on these statins to reach their optimal level. Now, I don't want to say anything too bad about cholesterol medicine. There is a place from this. The studies have shown that if you can't get your cholesterol to a certain number, that these cholesterol medicines help to lower the risk of heart attack, lower risk of stroke. Sometimes it can lower it up to one third. And if you think of what lowers the risk of heart attacks, if you can quit smoking, that lowers your risk of heart attack about 50%. Well, sometimes if you can get your cholesterol to the desired goals, you can lower your heart attack risk another third. So it's very important to get the cholesterol, which is a stressor in our body. Now, the cholesterol sometimes is not the problem. It's the how we get it. You know, why do we get this cholesterol?
1: Right.
0: Are we under stress? We always eat a donut on the way home from work. Are we too busy that we always eat fast food? So, you know, our eating, our cholesterol levels is a function of more than just, you know, it's who we are, what we do, how we think about life.
1: All right. Well, I hope that answers her question and a lot of people's question as to handling cholesterol. All right, let's get one from Colorado.
0: Okay.
1: A gentleman here says, I recently talked to a nutritionist who recommended adding herbal supplements to my diet. Now, question, do I take several prescription I do take several prescription medications, and is there a danger mixing the two? Now, that's an interesting thing because here we're it's our topic right there.
0: Right.
1: You got the man-made and the natural mixed.
0: Now, the herbs, a lot of the herbs are how we generated our medicines that we use today. They're originally were from herbs. Digoxin's one that I think of right off the bat. Many of our cancer drugs were once herbs. So herbs have chemical properties that are equivalent many times to medications. So herbs are basically medications, not really nutraceuticals. And I guess we're going to have to pick this up after the break.
1: We are going to have to do that. If you have a question that you'd like to ask Dr. Jim or any one of our doctors on our committees here, feel free to go to our website at heartwiseministries.org. That's heartwiseministries.org. Stay tuned. We'll be right back.

0: The power of choice. It led a teenager to lose his first job. It led him to a rough life on the sea, and it led him to years of confrontation and controversy. Looking back at his life, he said, "I sinned with a high hand, and I made it my study to tempt and seduce others." After years of dissidence and depravity, he finally saw the light and chose to live for Christ. 2 Corinthians 5:17 says, "If anyone is in Christ, he is a new creation. The old has passed away. Behold, the new has come." Overwhelmed by this truth, he penned a testament to God that reflected his own transformation. "Amazing grace, how sweet the sound, that saved a wretch like me. I once was lost, but now am found, was blind, but now I see." John Newton was a new creation, thanks to God's amazing grace. Make the Bible part of your life with free daily ESV Bible reading sent directly to your computer. 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
2: How do we know what's true in the world of diet and weight loss? You know, sometimes we hear low fat, high fat, low carb, high carb, low protein, high protein. Then recently I read an article that says none of the diet plans out there work long term. Well, I say let's get back to the biblical treatment. Let's get back to what the Bible says. You know, friends, the original diet consisted of fresh fruit, nuts, grains, and water. This was the biblical diet. This made Daniel and his friends much smarter than the others just by getting back to the basics. So one thing I want to urge you in any diet plan, let's get back to the biblical plan. Fresh fruits, grains, nuts, vegetables, water. 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
1: Thank you, Dr. Markham. If you'd like more information, go to heartwiseministries.org. That's heartwiseministries.org. Welcome back to Heartwise, Mind, Body, and Spirit. We were just discussing nutritionists recommending herbal supplements for a diet. And yeah, Jim, you're just in the middle of that.
3: That is such an important question as we've talked about nutraceuticals, pharmaceuticals, how to lower our cholesterol. Talking about herbal supplements, very important that we treat them as chemicals. Mm-hmm. These are chemicals that change us just like the chemicals we might get from our doctors.
1: Now some of these herbs can be very powerful.
3: Yes.
1: Even more powerful than a drug.
3: Exactly.
1: But they are a drug.
3: Well, for instance, opium.
1: Oh, yes.
3: You know, opium from the poppy.
1: Mm-hmm.
3: There's one called foxglove, you know, which is digoxin. Those,
1: right,
3: in the wrong quantities, those herbal supplements can actually kill you. So you have, you know, you're not going to go out in a field and just take whatever is in there.
1: You can actually overdose your body on these things,
3: yes,
1: that can do harm.
3: Yes, the dangerous mushrooms that are out there.
1: Mm-hmm.
3: So you have to respect all this. And now our gentleman here is mixing herbal supplements with medications.
1: Right.
3: And that can be a dangerous situation. For instance, one that's very common out there is called St. John's wort.
1: Mm.
3: Everyone's heard of it. That is an antidepressant, okay? But that one can have different effects on certain medicines that you might take. And the doctor just has to usually look those up. For St. John's wort, you have to be very careful with that one. There's another one called turmeric. And turmeric is a natural herb that's frequently used for cancer.
1: Mm-hmm.
3: But that one also can affect the way the platelets clot together, and it makes the blood more clottable. So if you've had a heart disease and you want the blood more thin, turmeric might counteract aspirin or other medications. Another one out there that we heal is called beerberry. That is a diuretic. Okay, that causes you to go to the bathroom more. That's an herb that causes you to go to the bathroom. Well, that can change your liver functions. So if you're taking a medicine that affects your liver functions and taking that, you could hurt your liver.
1: Mm-hmm.
3: So for each of the herbs that you're taking, you need to understand them because they are a medicine, understand the side effects, and specifically tell your doctor that I'm taking an herb, and does it interfere with anything that I'm taking? Now, one of the things is a lot of the herbs affect the liver. So try to look at the medicines that you're taking that might affect the liver. And common medicines that affect the liver that we give out are cholesterol-lowering medicines go through the liver. There's some certain antiarrhythmics that work in the liver, like amiodarone. And there's certain antifungals, you know, the foot fungus medicines. All those also work through the liver, too. Certain antipsychotic, the change the way you think, works through the liver. So if you're taking herbal supplements and you're taking these, they can make them much more potent or they can deactivate them. It's very important that you let your physician know that you're actually taking an herbal, I call them an herbal medication.
1: Right, because you're supplementing it, which means if you take too much, your kidneys and your liver can be affected dramatically by this.
3: Right, and you know, it's anything you put in your body, you have to question, is this something that I need, and what's going to be the side effects? Mm-hmm. And I always think, you know, if I'm taking an herb, is the benefit of the herb worth the risk? Because everything you put in has a benefit-risk profile. And luckily, we talked up front about the functional foods. The benefits from them are way up high.
1: Right.
3: The benefit from the nutraceuticals are a little bit lower because some of the nutraceuticals don't get absorbed as well. Well, the herbs and prescription medicines I put in the same class. They're both change your chemistry in the same way. In fact, a lot of our medications originally came from herbs. And some of the herbs are not studied as well as the prescription medicines we use. So we have to pay attention to them very closely. And I see a lot of people that come in, oh, they think they can take whatever herb they want, but they won't take a prescription medicine. Yeah. Well, you know, I say you're better off taking the prescription medicine. This was once an herb, and it's been studied, the dosages, how much to take, what it does to your body. It's much more accurate than maybe taking a bunch of this that you don't really know what it does.
1: Or where it came from, even.
3: Exactly.
1: Whatever it is. Okay. Well, that's good. That answers that question. In reference to supplements, herbal supplements.
3: Yeah.
1: Okay, let's stay on the same track here. We also have a question here. I have heard that folic acid, B6, and B12 supplements can help the heart. Is that a true statement?
3: That is true. They can help the heart if you have a deficiency in a substance called homocysteine. Now, if you think about the heart function, the heart needs so many good things, B6, B12, folic acid. It needs a healthy diet. Mm-hmm. And basically, people that don't eat a healthy diet with foods with B6, folic acid, and these substances in them have deficiencies which cause a substance called homocysteine to change in our bodies. Those people have a higher risk of having cardiovascular disease. So if you have a deficiency on homocysteine, you probably need to take a B6, B12 folic acid supplement, unless you can get it in your diet. But if you get it in your diet, usually you don't have a deficiency.
1: Okay, but where would you get it in your diet?
3: Oh, lots of things can have it. Lots of foods can have it. You look at the orange juices have it. And if you can't get it in your diet, most people just take a multivitamin. A multivitamin has all the. But you know what? If you eat the peels of free fresh fruits and vegetables a day, you pretty much get all the nutrients and vitamins that you need.
1: Now, let me ask you this. I've seen people peel their apples and things like that. They just take the skin off. Is it important to eat the skin of some of these fruits?
3: Yeah, I think so, because I can understand some people don't like to, but the skin is not only valuable in the vitamins that it might have, which help the chemistry of the body, has these things that we have, but it also helps the digestive system. It's roughage, and roughage helps lower the risk of colon cancers, keeps things moving through, you know, keeps the absorption moving good, helps the water rate and through our bowel be good, basically keeps the bowel happy and bowel clean.
1: Wow. Well, that means I always eat the skins, but I've seen people peel them off because they don't like them. And I'm like, wait a minute, that's the whole thing. And I'm a strange fella. That someone gives me an apple, they'll only have the stem left.
3: Yeah.
1: Because I eat the whole thing.
3: Today, Tim, I want our listeners to really think about, you know, what they put in their body. And everything has a chemical reaction. Mm-hmm. The food you eat, the good food and the bad food can change your chemistry.
1: Right.
3: The nutraceuticals, of course, can change your chemistry. The pharmaceuticals, the pills, all of them have a risk-benefit profile, as well as the herbal supplements. And it behooves anybody that puts anything in the body to learn as much as you can and make sure you don't take things. For instance, I had a patient not too long ago that took a sleeping pill. Mm-hmm. And she used these with some herbal supplements. And before long, she had major problems with hallucinations. They couldn't wake her up. Lots of bad things happened.
1: Now, was her doctor aware of her taking these
3: supplements? No, they weren't at all.
1: Okay, so that can be. So you need to notify your doctor.
3: So we really need to know the doctor, and it's important because you are what you eat, and we want our listeners to be healthy and happy and get back to God's original plans. He gave us in the garden fruits, vegetables, nuts, and grains. He didn't give us all this processed food. He wanted us to eat functional foods to change our chemistry and keep us well.
1: There you go. Well, there you have it, folks. If you have a question for our doctors, go right to heartwiseministries.org. Post your question, and we will do a show on your question. We want you to be aware of what is good for your body to be happy and healthy. Thanks for listening to Heartwise, which is a production of Heartwise Ministry. Again, our website is heartwiseministries.org.

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1: One of the most frustrating things about life is the fact that there just isn't time to do everything you'd like to try. In fact, for most people, there's only time in life to do one or two things really well. So how exactly do you plan your life so that when it's finished, you don't have any regrets? Well, stay tuned, and in a minute, I'll tell you.
2: It has stood the test of time. God's book, the Bible. Still relevant in today's complex world. It is written. 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
3: The ultimate time management secret.
1: The 1939 New York World's Fair couldn't have been timed any worse. It promised us a bright new tomorrow, the kind of place where you wouldn't have to slave for 40 hours a week because the marvels of technology and careful planning would change our lives for the better. It was a celebration of hope, and fairgoers could literally see the future laid out before them in shiny utopian models. General Motors had an attraction they called Futurama, where you would sit in a motorized chair that would move across a model of the United States. And you could see how bright the future was going to be, complete with spacious, uncongested freeways. And when you were done with General Motors, you might stop in at the Perisphere to see Democracy City, another idealistic attraction that showed you a thriving economy with lots of room for people to enjoy themselves in the suburbs. One attraction after another gave the same message. In 1939, we were looking forward to better, easier times. And that was a message people really wanted to hear after a decade of hardship in the Great Depression. But the timing couldn't have been worse. By the fall of that year, World War II had broken out, and all of the hopes for a bright tomorrow evaporated in a heartbeat. In fact, because of the war, investors lost something like two-thirds of the money they had wagered on the success of the fair. But that was more than 60 years ago now, and the war's been over for a long time. So the question is, were they right? When they pictured such a fantastic future, where life would be easier and people would enjoy themselves more, were they right?

Well, for a little while in the 1980s, we thought we were going to pull it off. With the birth of personal computers and cell phones, we convinced ourselves that a technological utopia was just around the corner. We were going to work less and earn more. But for some reason, it never happened. We're not working less than we used to. In fact, we're working more. According to one study by the National Sleep Foundation, the average work week is actually up to 46 hours, with something like 38% of us working more than 50 hours a week. And I know that most of you are actually feeling the crunch. You're finding out that there just aren't enough hours in the day for everything you need to do. Between your job, your family, the house, the car, and everything else you need to do, at the end of the day, you just kind of collapse in bed more than a little numb from the way the world treated you all day long. Which brings me to my point for today. It doesn't take long in this world to figure out that there is only enough time in life to do one thing really well, unless you're one of those rare types like Leonardo da Vinci who just happen to be good at everything. But if you're like most people, you're going to find that life is a bit of a cruel joke. The world is full of things that fascinate us, but we never seem to have time to explore it all. If I only had the time, I would love to become an expert in a lot of things. I love physics, and biology, and math, and music, and art, and theology, and nature, and literature, and philosophy, and astronomy, and just about everything else that you'd find in a university syllabus. But you need more than one lifetime if you're going to study all those things and still earn a living. And maybe that's what the New York World's Fair missed. No matter how many time-saving devices we create, and no matter how much easier we make some tasks, we're never going to run out of human curiosity and ambition. So one lifetime is never going to be enough. And if one lifetime is never going to be enough, that means we're going to have to make some choices. We're going to have to manage our time and learn to prioritize. You just can't do everything. So which things are you going to choose to spend your life on? Now, think about this with me for just a moment. According to the Bible, there was a time in human history when we didn't have to deal with this problem because time wasn't an issue. We didn't have to think about things like retirement or funeral arrangements. And if you didn't get to something this millennium, well, you could always get to it 1,000 years from now. But that all changed when we stepped outside of God's will. Now, with death looming large over all of us, the clock is ticking and we have choices to make. What are you going to do with the time and resources that God has given you today? One thing's for sure as I read the Bible, God expects you to do something with your time. This life isn't just about coasting from the cradle to the grave, trying to accomplish as little as possible. We weren't even created that way. If you read the book of Genesis carefully, you'll discover that we were made to accomplish something. Here is God's original mandate for the human race, even before we fell into sin and ran out of time. In Genesis 1:27, the Bible says, "So God created man in His own image. In the image of God created He him, male and female created He them. And God blessed them, and God said unto them, Be fruitful and multiply, and replenish the earth and subdue it, and have dominion over the fish of the sea and over the fowl of the air and over every living thing that moves upon the earth." It's almost as if God took Adam to the edge of the garden and showed him an untamed planet. "Look, Adam, I've made you a beautiful garden to live in. But the rest of the planet is not a garden. Your job is to go out there and do something with it." I know that we love to think about the Garden of Eden as a place where people just kind of swung on a hammock, drinking out of a coconut all day. But let's be honest about it. After a day or two, you'd get fed up with that and you'd want something to do. Because you're not really designed to sit around all day doing nothing. In fact, it's been said by some that the average life expectancy of a man who retires and has nothing to do is only about 18 months. And if that's true, it's because you're not designed to be completely idle. Inactivity means almost certain death. So, the big question is this. We know we're supposed to be busy doing something,
And we know that we only have so much time and so many resources at our disposal. So how do you decide what you're going to do with your life? What should your list of lifelong priorities look like? And how do you even make a list like that? Well, I'm glad you've asked, because the Bible doesn't tell us to do something with ourselves and then just leave us hanging. There are solid biblical principles for living a meaningful life that uses our time and energy well and brings us satisfaction when we cross life's finish line. The first principle is this. You need to recognize what it is that you were created to do. You see, the Bible says that you're not really the one who sets your personal agenda, because somebody already has claims on your time. Listen to this passage in Paul's letter to the Colossian church, where he describes the origins and purpose of creation. Now, it's speaking of Jesus, and it is written, "For by him were all things created, that are in heaven and that are in earth, visible and invisible, whether they be thrones or dominions or principalities or powers. All things were created by him and for him. And he is before all things, and by him all things consist." Now, did you notice what it said? The Bible says that not only did Jesus create everything, it also says that everything was created for him. We don't exist because a few amino acids managed to link up in some primordial broth. We exist for a specific purpose. The Creator made us for himself. Here's another passage that says the same thing over in the book of Revelation in chapter 4 and verse 11. "Thou art worthy, O Lord, to receive glory and honor and power, for thou hast created all things, and for thy pleasure they are and were created." That says it about as clearly as anything could. Your Creator has put a prior claim on your time, and that's because you were created for him. Well, you say, maybe I'm my own person, and I want to spend my time the way I want to spend it. Okay, fair enough. And if you check the Bible, you'll discover that's exactly the way God operates. He's not going to force you to do anything, but at the same time, he asks you to make wise decisions, because he knows you're not really going to be happy unless you're living for the purpose you were created for. You see, trying to live life your own way is a little like trying to dry your sneakers in the microwave. It seems like a pretty good idea at first, but it doesn't take long to discover, as the fumes of the microwave abuse fill your kitchen, that microwaves weren't designed to dry sneakers. They were made to cook food. And you were made for your Creator, not for serving yourself. If you want to live life your own way, God's likely going to let you do it. But ask yourself this question. How happy are you really going to be? The world is full of people who set their own agendas, but most of them have unsettled, restless hearts because they're still not doing what they were designed to do. It only makes sense, if you're going to live a successful, productive life, that you find out what you were actually created to do. If you knew what your purpose was, you'd be able to make better choices when you're sorting through the list of demands that life throws at you. Frankly, you'd have a pretty good idea of which things you should say yes to and which things you should say no to. So, what exactly were you created to do? The Bible says you were created to bring pleasure to God. Now, that doesn't mean that you were created as some sort of plaything that God amuses himself with between creating galaxies. The book of Ephesians says it's more like a marriage covenant, where two parties exist for the good of each other. God longs for you to pour yourself into him the same way that he pours himself into you. So, as you set your agenda for life and you choose your priorities, one of the right questions to ask is this. Will this activity or choice bring pleasure to God? Does it put a smile on the face of the Creator? And if the answer to that question is yes, chances are you're making the right choice. Another solid principle in choosing your priorities in life is to understand that God has an important agenda that he's determined to achieve. All of human history is driving at something. God preserved our entire race after we sinned, not because he likes the thought that we're suffering the consequences of sin,
but because He has a specific plan for us. And nowhere is this more obvious than at the cross of Calvary. That's where we find out what's really important to God. Your salvation, your redemption for His kingdom, was so important that He was willing to give it all away to win you. He was willing to suffer amazing abuse and ridicule. He was willing to die the shameful death of a criminal, even though He was completely innocent. All because He wanted to save you from the choices you've already made. So what does that have to do with the priorities in your life? Well, it has everything to do with it. In a famous passage in the book of Philippians, God invites you not only to have the same agenda He has, but to throw yourself into it as completely as He did. Listen to this important verse of Scripture found in Philippians chapter 2 and verse 5. Let this mind be in you, which was also in Christ Jesus, who being in the form of God, thought it not robbery to be equal with God, but made himself of no reputation and took upon him the form of a servant and was made in the likeness of men. And being found in fashion as a man, he humbled himself and became obedient unto death, even the death of the cross. You know, I don't think there's a stronger lesson on priorities anywhere in the Bible. When God says, let this mind be in you, He's inviting you to have the same priorities He had when He chose to become a part of the human race. If you want to have success in life, if you want to choose what's important, He says, then adopt the same mindset Jesus had. And what mindset was that? Frankly, it was to empty Himself of everything, to give Himself away. And as strange as that might sound, that's actually the secret to a 100% satisfying life. If you want to get something out of life, stop worrying about getting something out of it and give your life away. Choose your priorities in such a way that you're not even in the picture, and you're going to discover you're much happier. And you know why? It's because that's God's agenda. He's completely preoccupied with your salvation. Contrary to popular belief, God's not a dictator. He's not some sort of medieval overlord who pushes people around. The Bible says that He's in the business of giving Himself away. And when you adopt that kind of agenda, you're going to find as you cross life's finish line that you've made all the right choices. You know, some of life's biggest frustrations and disappointments happen when you have a different agenda than God. For a little while before I was a minister, I used to dye carpets for a living. And I remember this one house where the owners wanted to change their living room carpet from white to blue. Now, as soon as we moved the furniture out of the way, the owners left the house for the day, and I thought I was alone in the house. But after I dyed a big piece of the carpet and it was still wet, I heard this noise in the hallway just down from me. Somebody or something was in the bedroom. Now, a few minutes later, I found out what it was because a white dog came running down the hall. He'd been locked in the bedroom, but somehow he managed to get out. And he ran into the living room ready to play. The only problem was that he ran directly onto the wet carpet, which had just been sprayed with bright blue dye. And now he was a beautiful white dog with bright blue feet. Now, that dye was color fast, and I remember explaining to the somewhat distraught owners that it would eventually come out. But the point is this. That dog was frustrated by the fact that he was locked in the bedroom. If he'd only been on the same page as his owner, he would have been happy to stay in there for a while. And sometimes you and I are deadlocked in some remote corner of life, and we can't figure out why nothing seems to be working. We need to be sure, at that moment, that we have the same agenda as God. If we did, we would be perfectly happy with whatever we're going through. That's why Paul was able to write that he had learned to be content no matter what his station in life. He'd managed to sync his calendar with God's and adopt the same priorities. You know, God's will for your life is all laid out for you in the pages of the Bible. Take a careful look at your plans for this week. And if you discover that they don't involve picking up a cross or loving the things that Christ loved, like seeking lost people, then you really need to rearrange your priorities a little bit. Well,
We don't have a lot more time on today's program, so let me give you just one more principle for developing a successful priority list for life. If you want to be able to sort through life's challenges and figure out which things are important and which things aren't, then come to grips with the fact that all you have at your disposal is today. And that's not to say that you shouldn't make long-term plans for life, because of course you need to do that. The book of Proverbs encourages us to watch the ants who make long-term plans for survival. You really should be thinking about things like college, career, and retirement, and laying general long-term plans. But if you really want to get down to brass tacks, then take that to-do list of yours and ask yourself which things would be most important if you had only one day left to live. One of my favorite Christian writers from last century put it this way, and I think she hit it right on the head. Each morning, consecrate yourselves and your children to God for that day. Make no calculation for months or years. These are not yours. One brief day is given to you. As if it were your last on earth, work during its hours for the Master. Lay all your plans before God to be carried out or given up as His providence shall indicate. Now that's a powerful principle. You don't own tomorrow. All you have is today. And that should make a huge difference when you decide what's important and what isn't. I once knew a rather famous businessman who showed me all of his plans for the future. And I'll be the first to admit that you really do need plans for the future, especially if others are depending on you for their livelihood. But I noticed that he wasn't laying up plans for eternity, and his daily agenda didn't seem to include things that really mattered. And then one day, he suddenly dropped dead, about 30 years ahead of the moment everybody thought that might happen. All of his future plans were suddenly scrapped, and the things that really mattered never got done. It kind of reminds me of the story that Jesus told, where a rich man spent all of his time making huge plans for the distant future. But his number came up way before he expected it. And Jesus called that man a fool because he had utterly wasted his time. Take your agenda for tomorrow. Look at it and ask yourself just one question. If I had only one day left to live, just 24 hours, what would I do with it? And if you know the answer to that question, let me ask you this. Why in the world aren't you doing those things right now? Let's face it. You only have so many days left to live, and unless you're sitting on death row, you have no idea how many you've got. But this much you do know. You'll never be able to do everything you want to do in the time you've got, and you're going to have to make some choices. Some people cross life's finish line with no regrets, and they're the ones who choose their priorities by God's book. You know, there was a soldier some years ago who was dying from his injuries, and he kept on fighting for his life until his commanding officer arrived on the scene. "It's amazing he's still alive," said the doctor. "He just refuses to die until he sees you, sir." The sergeant went into the tent to see the dying man. "Listen," said the soldier, "there's just one thing I need to know. Is my commanding officer pleased with my performance?" With compassion in his voice, the sergeant said, "I couldn't be prouder of you than I am at this moment." The painful grimace suddenly disappeared off the soldier's face, and he smiled for the first time in days. "That's all I needed to know," he said. And then he closed his eyes and passed to his rest. Let me ask you, when it comes to closing time, it's not going to matter how many meetings you sat in, and it's not going to matter how many accounts you picked up, and it's not going to matter how many air miles you logged. Those things won't make a bit of difference in the kingdom of heaven. If you really want to cross life's finish line with a smile on your face, why don't you take another look at your agenda and see if it matches God's?

0: You know, life throws a lot of things in our direction, and sometimes it's hard to figure out what's important and what's not. That's why I'm glad we have a Heavenly Father that we can lean on. Why don't we talk to Him together right now? Father in Heaven, it's not easy to admit it, but most of us have all the wrong priorities in life. We've made trivial things important, and we've put things of lasting value on the back burner. Teach us to resist the pressures of the unimportant and to readjust our calendars by syncing them with yours. Teach us to approach life with the spirit and passion of Jesus Christ. For in His name we pray it. Amen.
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1: Hello, friends. This is Doug Batchelor. How about an amazing fact? Dogs have gone to war for thousands of years. But during the First World War, one clever canine rose above his peers. When the 102nd Infantry was training at Yale, a stray dog, looked something like a Boston Terrier, befriended the men. Nicknamed Stubby, the mutt learned to salute by throwing his paw up to his eyebrow. So naturally, when the unit shipped out to France, the soldiers smuggled Stubby along. When a commanding officer discovered the furry stowaway, they were about to send Stubby home. However, he saluted his superiors. Impressed, they let him stay on as the unit's official mascot. Stubby did more to boost morale. He quickly proved to be an ace soldier also. After surviving a gas attack, Stubby became very sensitive to chemical agents, and whenever he sensed danger, he'd run down the line alerting his human comrades. Since he could hear the whine of incoming artillery shells before humans could, he became very adept at letting his unit know when to duck for cover. He also entered the no-man's land between the trenches to help medics find wounded soldiers. And once, when a German spy infiltrated an Allied foxhole, Stubby attacked the intruder until American troops could capture him. This last act of courage prompted the infantry's commander to promote Stubby to sergeant, becoming the first dog to ever receive a rank in the American military. By the end of the war, Stubby had served in 17 battles over 18 months. He'd been injured twice and received multiple medals for bravery, including a Purple Heart. The American media fell in love with a scrappy dog. Sergeant Stubby got to meet Presidents Wilson, Harding, and Coolidge, and even became Georgetown University's mascot. Not bad, from a stray mutt to national hero. Did you know the Bible talks about another hero that collected strays? Stay with us, friends. We're going to learn more as Amazing Facts brings you this edition of Bible Answers Live.
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1: 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A good chance you're going to get your question on tonight's program. 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
3: My name is John Ross. Good evening, listening friends. And Pastor Doug, as usual, let's be in the program with a word of prayer. Dear Father, once again, we thank you that we're able to spend a few moments in your word. And we ask for your leading and guiding. Bless us as we open up the scriptures and be with those who are listening, wherever they might be. Father, lead us all into a deeper and a fuller understanding of your word, which is truth. For we ask this in Jesus' name. Amen.
1: Amen.
3: Well, Pastor Doug, you opened the program by talking about the dog Stubby, which was quite a hero during the First World War. While you were talking, I pulled up a picture of this famous mutt. He's not much to look at, but I guess he had a big heart and went down in history for his bravery and just his loyalty to the soldiers.
1: Yeah, if you do see a picture of him, I agree. He looks like a mongrel, but... You know, he won their hearts, and evidently he was a smart little critter. You know, it just makes me think about how you've got this stray dog that goes from obscurity, kind of a mongrel, and he becomes a national hero. Mm-hmm. It's sort of one of those rags-to-riches stories. And there's a number of those in the Bible. You know, of course, you've got Joseph who goes from shepherd boy to ruler of Egypt, and David who goes from a shepherd to the ruler of Israel. And Daniel, who's a captive, becomes prime minister of Babylon. And Esther, orphan girl, to queen. And there's a number of these stories. But One of these rags-to-riches individuals who became a Bible hero also collected other strays and turned them into extraordinary people. And that's David. If you read in 1 Samuel 22, and David's out, you know, he's running for his life from King Saul. But the people loved him because he'd killed the giant. He'd shown courage. He was unjustly accused by the king. And it says, David therefore departed from there, and he escaped to the cave of Adullam. And everybody who was in distress, and everybody who was in debt, and everybody who was discontented gathered to him. So he became a captain over them. He became a captain over this motley crew. How'd you like to be the captain over people in debt, discontented, or people who are distressed? It's kind of like being a pastor, huh? But you know what? He took those men that came to him in those conditions, and later in the Bible, those same characters that were disgruntled, discontent, distressed, in debt, he made them the mighty men.
3: Mm-hmm.
1: And it makes me think of Jesus.

0: entitled Determining the Will of God, and we'll send this to anybody who calls and asks. It's absolutely free. You know, what is God's plan for your life? Well, here are some biblical guidelines that you can look at that'll help you to make sure that you're following God's will. In order to receive this free offer, just call our resource line. The number is 800-835-6747. That is the resource line. Again, 800-835-6747. And you can ask for the book called Determining the Will of God. 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And by the way, Pastor Doug, the Amazing Facts website, brand newly designed and yes, a whole user-friendly layout for the various media programs that Amazing Facts has. Not only can a person listen to Bible Answers Live there on the website, but you can also view the various television programs that the ministry has.
1: That's right. And, you know, every few years, it's a mammoth undertaking to completely retool and redesign your website, because you need to, you know, our website now, it interacts with phones, with iPads, and didn't have all those features before. Now it should be seamless, and it's a lot easier to navigate, and people are going to be astounded when they see how much material is there. So if you have not been to the Amazing Facts website lately, take a look before the sun goes down or before it comes up, whatever your case may be. All right, are we ready for phone calls?
0: Yes, we have Linda listening from Crystal Springs, Mississippi. Linda, welcome to the program.
2: Thank you.
1: Hi, thanks for calling.
2: Thank you for having this show.
1: And it's a blessing. And what's your question tonight?
2: My question is about cremation. What does the Bible say about cremation versus a burial, a regular burial?
1: That's a good question. You know, the Bible doesn't specifically say, thou shalt not cremate, thou must bury. The typical example in the Bible is for burial. When Moses died, it says the Lord buried him. He could have cremated him, but it says God buried him. And there's a couple of exceptions, though. When King Saul and his sons died in battle, of course, Jonathan we expect to see in heaven, they, you know, hung their bodies, the Philistines hung their bodies on the walls of Bethshan. And it says some brave men from Jabesh Gilead rescued their bodies. And when they brought them back down to Israel, you can read this in 2 Samuel 21:13. And they brought them up from there, the bones of Saul and the bones of his son, Jonathan. They gathered the bones of those who were hanged and they burned them. And so they actually they cremated them. And, you know, so it's not an obstacle to perform a cremation, but not an obstacle to salvation. Because when you die, your body turns to dust. When you're burned, you kind of turn to dust, ashes. But there's some good arguments that have been made that since man is made in the image of God, that the form of man should be respected and interred.
0: It was also a practice amongst the Christians to bury their dead because of the hope of the resurrection. You know, Pastor Doug, we did a series on the book of Revelation, and you spoke a little bit about the early Christians that dug the catacombs as a place of hiding from the pagans that were persecuting them, but also a place for them to bury their dead. It was in the burying of the dead that there was a promise of a resurrection. And so that's kind of where the Christian tradition has always been with reference to taking care of the dead.
1: Yes.
2: So, okay. Thank you.
1: Now we do have a lesson that talks about are the dead really dead? It talks a little bit about that subject. And I don't know if this is specifically addressed, but it has more on the subject. We'll send you a free copy or you can read it online.
0: The number to call is 800-835-6747. That is the resource line. You can ask for the study guide called Are the Dead Really Dead? You can also take a look at the website called deathtruth.com, and we have the lesson on that website along with a lot of additional material on that subject. Our next call is Jeff, listening from Boaz, Alabama. Jeff, welcome to the program.
3: Thank you.
1: How you doing?
3: Oh, I'm doing well. I was listening to another Bible question and answer session, and the topic came up about women preachers, and they based it, I believe it was on 1 Corinthians 14:35-36.
1: Okay.
3: They were pretty adamant about that a woman should not be a preacher. I just was wondering what y'all's opinion was on that.
1: Well, this is a place where I think terminology is very important.

0: biblically, there's no example of a woman serving in the capacity of a pastor, priest, apostle, or elder. You do have cases where women are teaching or preaching. They call it prophesying.
1: Right.
0: For instance, in the Bible, it says in 1 Corinthians, I think it's in 14, that one or 11 rather, that if she prophesies, she should have her head covered. Well, that implies that she's prophesying or she's proclaiming the truth. Philip had four daughters that prophesied. But the difference is, let me see if I can word it this way to just give you an example of what the difference would be. There's some famous Old Testament parents. Their names were Amram and Jochebed. Amram and Jochebed had three children that were very remarkable. Their names were Miriam, Aaron, and Moses. All three of their children were prophets. Miriam was a prophetess, Aaron was a prophet, and Moses. All three are called prophets. But only the boys offered sacrifice. Nowhere in the Bible do you have a woman who's fulfilling the functions of some of these sacred priestly functions. Today, priests don't offer sacrifice, or pastors don't, but they do officiate the communion, weddings, baptisms. These are kind of the sacred functions in the church. Those are only men biblically. And so men are supposed to be the spiritual leaders of the church, but that doesn't mean women cannot teach or preach. And that's why you have all those verses. There must be six different passages in the New Testament where it talks about wives should submit to their husbands in the Lord, meaning, you know, as a husband is a good servant leader, that she should respect the spiritual leadership of her spouse. And that same relationship transitions into the church.
1: Okay.
0: You can't have one relationship that's designed by God for the church completely the opposite in the family. That would create some interesting scenarios. So I have a book I can send you on that, and it's called Women in Ministry. We'll send you a free copy.
2: All you'll need to do is give us a call on our resource line. 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If you have a Bible question, the phone number here to the studio is 800-463-7297. Again, that number is 800-463-7297 with your Bible question. We have Kenny listening from New Jersey. Kenny, welcome to the program.
0: Hello.
3: Yes, I'm here.
0: Oh, all right. We got you now. And your question?
3: My question, sir, is, you know, when Jesus was at the Jordan River being baptized, the Holy Spirit symbolized as a dove, of course, descended upon him and then filled him, I guess. But I was just wondering, it may sound like a silly question, but what spirit was inhabiting him before, you know, before the dove descended on him? Wasn't he already inhabited by the Holy Spirit?
0: Yeah, it's a great question. Great question. One reason that happened is not because Jesus suddenly got the Holy Spirit for the first time at his baptism. The word Christ or Christos, it means anointed. That's where we get the word when you christen a ship, you know, and they usually anoint it with champagne or something.
3: Right.
0: The word Messiah is Hebrew for anointed. When Jesus began his ministry, he says, "The Spirit of the Lord has anointed me." Jesus was especially anointed or baptized in the Spirit for his ministry. Now, the Holy Spirit comes into a person's life in different degrees. Jesus did no miracles before his baptism that we know of. He didn't do any healings that we know of. Matter of fact, he did very little preaching or teaching. All we know is when he was 12, he got into a discussion with the priests at the temple. But he really began his public Spirit-filled ministry at his baptism. So a special filling of the Spirit came to him.
3: Of that time. By the Spirit, of course.
0: Now, an example would be the apostles had the Holy Spirit before Pentecost, but they were baptized in the Holy Spirit in Acts chapter 2. And so a person having the Spirit is different than really being filled and overflowing, baptized with the Spirit.
2: The word Messiah means the anointed one. And it was at Christ's baptism that he was anointed in a special sense with the Holy Spirit for his public ministry. And immediately from the baptism, Jesus went forth preaching and teaching. So that marks sort of a transition from Christ's former work, where he was working in Nazareth, to his public ministry for the next 3.5 years.
0: Yeah,
3: and can you also be baptized? Can you also be baptized in the Spirit and not necessarily speak in tongues?
0: Oh, absolutely, because many times in the Bible, people were filled with the Holy Spirit Bible says the Spirit of the Lord came on David, the Spirit of the Lord came on Samson. The Holy Spirit comes on people to have them do what they're needed to do at that time.
3: Right.
0: And in Acts 2, they needed the gift of tongues because they needed to preach to all those listening Jews from other countries.
3: Okay.
0: But you read in Acts chapter 4, I think it's verse 31, it says, they prayed, the place where they were assembled was shaken, they were all filled with the Holy Spirit, and they spoke the word of God with boldness. It says nothing about tongues, but it's the same experience as Pentecost, because it was just the apostles together. There was no listening foreigners.
3: Right,
0: so absolutely, right. A person could be filled with the Spirit and not speak in tongues.
2: You know, we have a very important book dealing with this called Understanding Tongues. That's often a passage that is confusing to some. And we'll be happy to send this to you, Kenny, or anyone listening. You can ask for the book called Understanding Tongues. The number to call is 800-835-6747. And again, ask for the book called Understanding Tongues. We'll be happy to send that to anybody who calls and asks. Our next call, I believe, is Fred listening from Oregon. Is it Fred? Welcome to the program.
4: Thank you.
0: Yeah, appreciate your call.
4: I'd like to, if Pastor Doug could explain the abomination of desolation.
0: All right.
4: The meaning of that is, please.
0: I probably can't explain the whole thing, but you'll find in Matthew 24, and I think it's Luke 21, Pastor Ross, or it might be Luke 17. First it says, when you see the abomination of desolation spoken of by Daniel the prophet, and he goes on and says, let those that read understand, let those that be in Judea flee into the mountains.
2: The parallel passage that goes along with that is Luke chapter 21, verse 18.
0: And in Luke it says, when you see Jerusalem encompassed with armies. Is that the one?
2: That's the one, yep.
0: Let those be in Judea flee into the mountains. So the abomination of desolation actually has two parts to it. The first part, Fred, was when the Christians were in Jerusalem when it was surrounded by the Romans. They had to flee when they had one brief window of opportunity because Jerusalem was destroyed, the temple was destroyed, and that's referred to in Daniel chapter 9 as this abomination that would desolate the temple of God. After Jesus rose from the dead, the new temple represented his body. He said, destroy this temple made with hands, 3 days I'll raise it up, and the body of Christ is the church. In the last days before Jesus comes, there's going to be another beast power that is going to want to desecrate the temple of God, God's people. And we are going to be surrounded by laws. They're just like in the book of Esther, they're going to make laws that will force us to worship God differently. And we may have to flee for our lives during that time because those that don't have the mark of the beast can't buy or sell. And ultimately, there's a death decree. And so it's talking about what the beast power is going to do to God's people in the last days, similar to what the Roman power did to the Jewish nation back in 70 AD. So I know that's a quick, we have a book on that we can send you called The Abomination of Desolation by Gary Gibbs. We'll send you a free copy.
2: Once again, all you'll have to do is just give us a call on our resource line. It's 800-835-6747. You can ask for the book called The Abomination of Desolation.
0: And he could read it for free.
2: You can read it. That's right. The Amazing Facts website, amazingfacts.org or .com. Click on the link that says free library, and you can just type in the title of the book, and you can read it for free online.
4: Very good. Thank you so much.
0: You're welcome. Thank you.
2: Our next call is Sam, and he's listening in Indiana on Sirius XM. Sam, welcome to the program.
5: Welcome to you. My question is, some preach that we're going to be through the millennium, and the millennium has already started, and at the end, everybody, the dead will rise, and we'll all be judged, and that'll be the end of the world. And others preach that, you know, that we're going to go through the tribulations. So what is that one?
0: All right. Well, for one thing, when we're done answering, we want to make sure and give you a lesson that talks about that specifically on the millennium. And it's called what?
2: Thousand years of peace.
0: Yeah, 1,000 years of peace. There's a problem with one of the popular views that came from Hal Lindsey. Now, Hal Lindsey, a nice man, but he wrote several books that I think were a little off. He wrote in the book Late Great Planet Earth that the rapture was going to take place in 1988 because it was 40 years from the establishment of Israel. None of it happened. Sold a lot of books, but none of it happened. And he made several other predictions that didn't happen. He believes that we spend the millennium here on the earth with the righteous reigning over the wicked. There's nothing in the New Testament that follows that. The Bible says that we live and reign with Christ, but it's not talking about reigning over the wicked. First of all, I don't know any believer that wants to reign over the wicked. The other problem with that is he has the righteous on the earth during the millennium. But Jesus said, I go to prepare a place for you. And if I go and prepare a place for you, I will come again, receive you unto myself, that where I am, heaven, you will be also. He says, in my Father's house are many mansions. I'm going to bring you to those mansions. When Jesus comes, we are caught up to meet him in the air. We go away from the planet. We then live and reign with Christ for 1,000 years. At the end of the 1,000 years, Revelation 21, the New Jerusalem comes down to earth. There's an attempt made to attack the city of God by the enemies of God's people. And all the wicked are resurrected at that point. It calls them Gog and Magog. And there's a great white throne judgment. They're destroyed, and God creates a new heaven and a new earth. So they're cast into the lake of fire, the Bible says. So that's the biblical view. That's the view that I think many Protestants believed. And we'll send you a lesson that gives you all the scripture on that. And I don't think you'll have any doubt when you're done. So, all right, Sam. So make sure and ask for the lesson or read it for free right now online.
2: The number to call is 800-835-6747. That is the resource line, and you can ask for the lesson called 1,000 Years of Peace. It really deals with Revelation chapter 20 and that 1,000-year, sometimes referred to as the millennium.
0: Yeah, and if you do go to the New Amazing Facts website, there's actually a video where we go right through it and teach the whole subject.
2: Our next call is Ruby, listening from Winter Park, Florida. Ruby, welcome to the program.
6: Oh, good evening. God bless you.
0: Good evening. How are you?
6: Very well. I'm so happy I got through. Pastor Batchelor, I have a question regarding Saul. First of Samuel 31:4 says that Saul fell on his sword in committing suicide, and so did his arm bearer. But then, 2 Samuel 1:10, it said that there was a young man, who came to give David the news.
0: And he claimed that he killed Saul. Yeah.
6: Saul. So, you know.
0: He totally lied. See,
6: okay.
0: The young man was an Amalekite. Well, because the Bible tells us earlier how Saul died. He fell on his sword. Evidently, there were other witnesses in the battle of what happened. And that word had not reached David yet. This Amalekite, when he came through stripping the slain, they used to strip the gold, and he saw the crown, he saw Saul, he thought, if I give this to David, because Saul was trying to kill David, David will give me a reward, I will say I killed Saul, and David will reward me. Well, he didn't know David very well. Saul was actually David's father-in-law, and David knew that Saul had been chosen by God, and he had great esteem for that, and the Israelites didn't have a lot of love for the Amalekites either. So when that man came and told his lie that he had killed Saul, he made the whole thing up, and David had him executed.
6: Right, I saw that.
0: So he just fabricated a whole story hoping to get a reward.
6: Okay, now where is that part where it's explained in that fashion, that the Amalekites, that he is Amalekite and he was not really... I know the part where he came through the battle and he saw the crown and he picked it up and he devised this thing, but I'm trying to show someone that he did commit suicide, and they're saying no, he didn't commit suicide. That this man killed him.
0: Well, you've got to go back to the original spot where it tells that Saul what happened in the battle. Saul fell on his sword. The Amalekite that came to David later, he was just bringing him word and tried to get a reward.
2: I think the passage you're thinking about, Pastor Doug, 1 Samuel chapter 31, verse 4, actually the next few verses kind of is a little bit involved. First of all, Saul turned to his armor bearer and asked him to kill him, and the armor bearer said he wouldn't, and then Saul sort of put his sword up against a rock or something, and he fell upon his sword and he died.
0: Now, the other verse that you're talking about is 2 Samuel 1:12, where the Amalekite comes and claims that he killed Saul.
6: Mm-hmm.
0: So, yeah, that starts... it's in 2 Samuel chapter 1, verse 8. He says, I'm an Amalekite. He makes up this whole story.
6: It's a made-up story.
0: Yeah.
6: Okay, I'll try to convince them.
0: All right, well, yeah, obviously, somebody in the story is lying, and the Amalekite had a reason to lie. He was trying to get a reward, but it backfired on him. Appreciate your call, Ruby.
2: We have Barbara listening from Oregon. Barbara, welcome to the program.
7: Thank you.
0: Thank you.
7: It's a privilege to be talking to you.
0: Well, likewise.
7: My question is about health. In the Genesis diet, it talks about fruits, grains, and nuts, and later in Genesis 3:18, adding vegetables. And I'm wondering if legumes like soy and peanuts were ever part of that diet.
0: Yes, I think that you'll find that in the basic diet of fruits, grains, and nuts, that's encompassing also legumes, because technically they're seeds. You can plant them and something will sprout. I know I planted some beans on purpose and by accident, and they sprout. Hey, appreciate Barbara. We hate to cut you short, but it is our break time. And so listening friends, don't go anywhere. There's more Bible Answers coming in just a moment. 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
0: Welcome back, listening friends, to Bible Answers Live. And if you have a Bible question, this program is just for you. 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And the number 800-463-7297. 463-7297. And start that out with an 800. That'll bring you into the studio. We have another number we give out that brings you to our chaplain line as well as our resources. And so you can just give me your address. They'll send you the free resources. My name is Doug Batchelor.
2: My name is John Ross. And Pastor Doug, we're ready to go straight back to the phone lines. We have Enrique, who is listening from, looks like, Wichita, Kansas. Enrique, welcome to the program.
10: Pastor, I have a question. Can an elder that commits adultery lose his anointment? Can he be an elder again?
0: Well, yes, and a person can have the Holy Spirit taken away from them. And when you say anointing, you're talking about their anointing of the Spirit, or maybe you're also talking about their ordination. Would it be?
10: Yeah, a
0: person could be disqualified for the holy calling if you got a pastor or an elder and they've, you know, violated one of the principal tenets like that and with a major moral failure, you know, that can just disqualify them from their position. Now, you do have people in the Bible that made mistakes like that and God reinstated them. Even David, when he repented of his sin with Bathsheba, he prayed, "Take not thy Holy Spirit from me." But Samson, he had the Holy Spirit withdrawn from him because that's where the strength came from. And he prayed and repented later, and the Holy Spirit was restored, just briefly. But, you know, it's a serious thing if a person is an elder or a minister And if they commit adultery, they've probably permanently lost the confidence of their flock. That doesn't mean they can never repent or be saved, but it'd just be really hard for people to trust them again. I think we all recognize that there are some sins that are more serious of a nature than others. For instance, if a Christian were to get involved in molesting children in any way, I don't think anybody in their lives would ever give them a chance again to work with children.
2: Mm-hmm.
0: You just can't take that risk.
10: Mm-hmm. But can he be an elder again?
0: I don't think so. Being a pastor, you hear some very interesting circumstances, and I know people who have made those mistakes, and they thoroughly repent, and God can forgive them. But I sure wouldn't count on it. I'm sure there are cases, there are probably lots of people around North America that are working as elders that made that mistake. I'm a more conservative pastor, and, the Bible even says an elder should be a husband of one wife, and that's one of the qualifications.
10: But my question is, if you repent in the church, using the elder again, can he be according to the Bible or not?
0: No, I Pastor Ross had a thought.
2: Yeah, just kind of, I think first of all, public sins need to be confessed publicly. And then, especially with a degree of trust in that manner, there needs to be a time period. I don't think anyone should rush him back into office in the church or taking responsibility. There needs to be a period of proving that the repentance is genuine. So, it's difficult. Each circumstance is a little bit different, but it is a serious thing. And I think the church needs to take something like that serious as well.
0: Mm-hmm. Yeah, appreciate your call, Brother Enrique, and hope that helps a little bit.
2: Next caller is Rain, listening from Bronx, New York on WMCA. Rain, welcome to the program.
11: Thank you. Okay, I had a question about Leviticus chapter 20, verse 13.
0: Okay.
11: So it's about, a man having sexual relations with another man, like it being an abomination before the Lord. But I've had people who are into the homosexual lifestyle say that that doesn't mean homosexuality is wrong. It just means that when you're sleeping with a man, you should accord him more respect than you would if you were sleeping with a woman. So I'd like you to explain that verse to me, please.
0: Well, if a person wants to, they can try to manufacture all kinds of creative responses in the Bible, but it is very clear from this verse and a number of others. Paul speaks in Romans 1 about homosexuality, and it is consistently in the Bible said to be an abomination. Matter of fact, God even says, if a man puts on a woman's clothing, it's an abomination. Uses the same word, and that's in Deuteronomy, is that 18:22 or 22:18, I forget. But a man shall not wear that which pertains to a woman. A woman shall not wear that which pertains to a man. And all that do so are an abomination. One of the things that God wants to make really clear is that we do not corrupt his design in the beginning. And it says he made the male and female. That's his design. Our culture today is trying to amalgamate that there's really no difference between the genders. And, now even in some states we got transgender bathrooms. Go ahead, John. Did you have a verse for that or no? Okay. So, I don't know if that's helping answer your question, Rain.
11: No, it is helping me, because I, for one, I believe what the Bible says. It's just that, in light of what has happened recently with the Supreme Court and reading things online, and they seem to insinuate that so many relationships in the Bible were homosexual, and I don't believe that. But then I don't have any strong argument to come back.
0: Well, I'll give you a couple of examples. First of all, it also says this in Leviticus 18:22: "You shall not lie with a male as with a woman; it is an abomination." In Romans, it talks about women with women doing that which is unseemly. There was, in the book of Judges, it talks about the men of Gibeah raping. They wanted to rape the man. And the whole tribe was almost annihilated because of that. Of course, everyone knows about Sodom and Gomorrah, that they wanted to molest the angels. And there are very clear scriptures that say those who practice homosexuality will not enter the kingdom of heaven. So, there's lots of evidence. If a person wants to make the Bible say what they want it to say and not let it really speak for itself, you can torture the Bible into all these convolutions that where it says things that's not even there.
11: Yeah.
0: So.
11: Okay.
0: Yeah, I hope that helps a little. There's a number of articles online that will just summarize all of the verses in the Bible on this subject, and you just read them as they're written. There's no question what it's saying.
11: Okay. Hey, thank you very much.
0: Thank you. Appreciate your call.
2: 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We have Deshaun listening from Oregon on Sirius XM. 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
12: Yes, thank you for taking my call. I really appreciate it. My question was concerning tithing, and not so much whether the principle of tithing should be taught or not, or practiced or not, but more specifically, being as you said, the Bible doesn't contradict itself. Is the tithe money, or is it just the what comes from the land, what we harvest from the land? And the reason I ask this is because most preachers accuse people that don't tithe of being God robbers out of Malachi chapter 3, verse 9 and 10. And if I'm reading the Bible correctly, verse 7 of that passage sets the context for 9 and 10. And then in Leviticus, where the Lord's dealing with the things that are holy unto him, and the price of a beast and the price of a man and so on and so forth, the only in Leviticus 27, the only thing that can be redeemed that I can read of is the tithe. It says you add the fifth part there too if you want to redeem your tithe.
0: So is your question that should tithe be paid from the herds in agriculture or money?
12: No. My question is the tithe money anywhere in the Bible or not?
0: Yes.
12: I ask it is because in Deuteronomy 14, where the Israelites were carrying their tithe with them, the Lord said that if it got too heavy for you or became a burden,
0: they could redeem it.
12: Change it for money.
0: Right. So that's exactly right. The principle, let me just jump in here so we don't get lost in the weeds of the question. The principle is when God blessed the people with increase, if they were shepherds, that increase would be sheep and goats. If they were farmers, it might be wheat or corn. If they were merchants, it might be monetary. But as the Lord blessed their industry with increase, they would commit a percentage of their increase to the support of God's work. And back then it was supporting the Levites that would be teaching the word of the Lord and leading out in their weekly worship services throughout the kingdom. Now that happened the way it was supposed to during the reign of Jehoshaphat. But several times when the people drifted from God, they did not support the Levites with the tithe, and the Levites then had to go get jobs, and there was really nobody minding the nation spiritually. So that was the principle behind tithe, and Paul uses the same teaching. He says, those that labor in the gospel should live of the gospel, and don't muzzle the ox that treads out the grain. So that same principle can be found in the New Testament, but go ahead.
2: You know, we do have a study guide dealing with this subject called In God We Trust, and it talks about the tithe principle. Not only do you have tithes, but you also have offerings. And what does the Bible say about that? We'll be happy to send that to anybody who calls and asks. Our resource line is 800-835-6747. And you can just ask for the study guide called In God We Trust. You can read it for free online at amazingfacts.org.
0: Yeah, did that help answer that a little bit, Duchesne?
12: It did. But then to come back to what you just said, you know, because my question specifically, was it money or was it something else? And reading in the Old Testament, it could be exchanged for money. So I just assume it wasn't money, it was something else. Now then, you know, if we teach the principle of tithing, that's fine. That's a good starting point. But I would ask you, based on what Jesus said in the New Testament, is it possible then that the people that are actually robbing God are the ones that actually can give more than the tithe, and won't give any more than just the tithe? Because Jesus said that, you know, when he made a comparison of the woman that threw in her two mites, that she threw in out of her want all that she had, all her living,
0: right,
12: and that the others cast in out of their abundance. So my point is, you know, tithing, first of all, to me, as far as I understand, tithing in the Old Testament was never money. However, in the New Testament, because of our society and the way we work and what we earn, and if we want to give God the first fruits, it would be money.
0: Well, I would think we're going to have to go to another call. So I would agree with you that in the New Testament, that tithing is, it could be more than 10%, because it says that no man said that aught that he had was his own. They were selling their houses and land and investing them in the gospel back then. You're right. So the Spirit of God can go way beyond just a tithe. And so I agree. Please send for the lesson. It goes into great detail, a lot of scriptures in it. I know you'll appreciate it.
2: Of course, the Bible not only speaks about the 10% tithe, but also the offerings. And there isn't a fixed amount, but rather it's how the Lord has blessed an individual. So both are important.
0: That's right.
2: Next call is Dylan, listening from Las Vegas, Nevada. Dylan, welcome to the program.
13: Hello. How are you guys doing today?
0: Doing good. How can we help you tonight?
13: Okay. My question, I get a little frustrated with these other documents, these doctrines, because I know they're false. But my question is, in Genesis chapter 1, I got the King James Version here. In verse 27, it says, "So God created man in his own image, in the image of God. He created him, male and female, he created them." Now, my Bible says in verse 27, I think it's the New Living Version, it says, "So God created people in his own image. God patterned them after himself, male and female. He created them." So it kind of says the same thing. So my question is, why? Okay, I thought we all came from, there was only Adam and Eve.
0: It started with just Adam and Eve.
13: Well, because it says here it created people. God created people in his own image.
0: Well, the word there, people, it just means mankind.
13: Okay.
0: Was created in the image of God. The first two that God started to, of course, spawn all the others was Adam and Eve.
2: Let me just...
13: because, you know, I've listened to other doctrines, and they're in a new earth age, and they're saying these other things, and God created other people vice them versus, so he created people and then he created Adam and Eve. You understand? Like, it's backwards.
2: Yeah, you know, I think part of it is it can be confusing depending upon the translation that one uses. Now, you quoted from the King James originally, and then you quoted from a different translation or a different version. Remember, you have translations, which is an actual translation of the original Hebrew or Greek. And then you have a paraphrase, which is an English Bible written with different words. And sometimes in the paraphrases, you can lose some of the original meaning. But I think in this verse, in particular in verse 27, it's talking about Adam and Eve. They, of course, are the parents of the whole human race. And God created Adam and Eve, and of course their descendants are in the image of God.
0: You know, I just heard a report, Pastor Ross, that DNA research has confirmed that as they track back the features of humanity, they're all tracing them back now to common ancestry. They're actually coming to the conclusion that all the people in the world not only come from a common mother, one common mother, but everybody in the world now also comes from one common father. It's pretty revolutionary. When they're not saying that we came from, you know, a bunch of different separated groups of apes that developed, they said somehow all the humans on the planet can be traced back through DNA now to two original people, a man and a woman.
2: And the Bible gives us their
0: names. That's
2: name.
0: It. That's right. I just thought that was very interesting. I just read a science article about that.
2: Right.
13: Well, I've listened to your.
0: Oh, sorry, we lost you there. You back?
13: Yeah, I'm back. Hello?
0: Yeah, what were you saying?
13: I listened to your radio station on my television, and you were saying about how all dogs, they all evolved from two wolves, like two dogs.
0: Probably wolf-like dogs, yeah. And that's what that's an article in National Geographic that they confirmed that.
13: Right.
0: Not that I agree with everything National Geographic says.
13: Because, you know, I listened to other things, and they got other Christians misguided on what these other doctrines are saying, and they're false, because that's what I was always brought up to believe. I mean,
2: I think we might have, Dylan, I think we might have missed you there. You know, I guess the bottom line is we need to go with the Bible and what the Bible teaches. And if you follow the Genesis account, it's pretty clear that God created Adam and Eve, and then the whole human race descended from them. There's all kinds of teachings and doctrines, Pastor Doug, out there, and That's why we need to go with the Bible. Mm-hmm. That's our sure Absolutely. Safeguard. Well, thanks for your call, Dylan. We're going to try and get a few more callers in here. We have Tom listening from Wyoming. Tom, welcome to the program.
14: Yes, hello. Thanks for taking my call.
0: Yeah.
14: Anyway, I think you guys were talking about this subject a little bit earlier, but it's been in the news. The Supreme Court just came down with a decision about gay marriage. And my question was, how should a Christian react if they're invited to a gay marriage? We're supposed to be salt and light. We're supposed to mingle with the with everyone. Jesus did. And I just wondered what your opinion was.
0: Well, personally, I would have a real moral dilemma there, because if God is calling something an abomination, and then we go with our presence and by, usually when you go to a wedding, it's there because you're endorsing in some way. You're showing support for the couple and what they're doing. And for a Christian to go, and that would be really difficult because some of these people have kids that are struggling with these issues. But when you go to a wedding that you believe is an abomination to God and add support to it, it almost vindicates that it's not so bad. I would personally have a real problem doing that. Under no circumstances could I perform a same-sex wedding, because that just contradicts what Christians traditionally believe the Bible teaches. So you're right. I think that, you know, I meet and visit with a lot of people with all different kinds of tendencies, and we pray with them. They're all welcome to church, and we study with them because that's how they get brought to Christ. But to go and endorse what they're doing is a different, that's different. So it's a good question, but that would be my answer.
14: Yeah, that's my opinion too. I think we're all going to be confronted with it here sooner or later.
0: Oh, absolutely. You know, I'm hearing everywhere that the next target that the more militant same-sex people are going to go after is Christians, and they're Christians refusing to vindicate or to endorse same-sex marriage. And they're going to try and use the courts to sort of force us to endorse it. And that's going to be the next battle we'll probably be facing. I appreciate your call, Tom. And by the way, there is that verse that you find in a number of places in the Bible where it says, you know, homosexuality is just inappropriate and forbidden by God. 1 Corinthians 6:9-10. Do you not know that the unrighteous will not inherit the kingdom of God? Do not be deceived. Neither the sexually immoral, or idolaters, or adulterers, or men who practice homosexuality, or thieves, or the greedy, or drunkards, or revelers, or swindlers will inherit the kingdom of God. And Paul goes on to say, such were some of you, but you were washed. So people struggling with those problems can be saved from them.
2: Our next call is Marcus, listening from Atlanta, Georgia. Marcus, welcome to the program.
0: Are you there, Marcus? Marcus from Atlanta, listening on satellite radio. You there, Marcus?
15: Yes, sir. I'm here.
2: Yep,
15: yes,
2: you're
15: sir.
2: There.
15: I'm here. Can you...
0: Well, we got you. And your question?
15: Well, my question is, as far as like Bible prophecy, like where are we now, like dealing with the last days? I noticed like a lot of things are happening very rapidly, and just want to know like what frame are we in, as far as like, you know, Christ's return, far as, I know, like, you know, we have, like, different events, like, far as things happening.
0: Yes. Well, let me tell you where I think we are. I believe that we're living in Matthew where it says, the gospel of the kingdom will be preached in all the world for a witness, then the end will come. Jesus didn't say it might come. He said the end shall come. It will come. And right now, because of the internet, and that's Matthew 24:14, I think.
2: That's right, yes.
0: Right now, because of the internet, satellite television, radio, print, the gospel is going every part of the world. Pastor Ross and I just came back from a convention in Texas where there were 65,000 Christians from all over the planet. And we had so much fun because we just went from one to the other. And they're watching Amazing Facts programs. We said, where are you from? I'm from New Guinea. Where are you from? I'm from Timor. Where are you from? India, Russia, Vietnam, just every corner of the globe. So the gospel in the Middle East and China, the gospel is going into all the world now. And I think that we're going to see persecution revived. That usually purifies the church and causes revival. You'll find in times of great affluence and prosperity, the church is usually lukewarm. So we're living during the time of Laodicea. If you look in Revelation, there's seven churches. We're in the last age of the church now, the lukewarm age of Laodicea. I think persecution will come and revive the church. But Jesus is coming soon because the gospel is going everywhere. So, you know, you would enjoy going to that website for our previous caller. We may have lost you. Going to our web. Oh, it's Dylan, yeah. And we got to repress number six.
2: No, we did. Oh, we lost number three.
0: Oh, okay. Bible Prophecy Truth. We have a website, Bible Prophecy Truth, and read those lessons. You'll see where we are in the timeline.
2: I think we have time for one quick caller. We got Christine listening from Michigan. We got about 2 minutes, Christine.
16: Okay, I'll make it quick. I have been struggling for over 30 years. I received the Lord as my Savior. I was not raised as a Christian on any level. It was very dysfunctional, but I have a problem with receiving the Holy Spirit. I fall short so much, and I'm repenting every day, and I need to know, how can I receive him? He is the teacher, the comforter, and he could guide and lead me. I need help. I read the Bible. I don't attend a church because I don't know where to go. I've tried them. And I'm wondering, has God turned away from me? Has he taken the Holy Spirit from me?
0: All right. First of all, I want to send you a free book. It's called The Holy Spirit, The Need.
16: Okay.
0: No cost, no obligation. You can read it online or we'll send you a copy. It's an easy to read small booklet on the promises about the Holy Spirit and how to receive the Holy Spirit. The reason I'm mentioning the book is because I'm going to run out of time before this program's over and saying what I want to say. But God wants you to have the Holy Spirit. Jesus said, if being evil, we know how to give good gifts to our children, how much more will your Father in heaven give the Holy Spirit to those that ask? And so we need to be willing to ask patiently, persistently, and don't forget to call the resource number for that book, which is 800-835-6747. Ask for the study book on The Holy Spirit, The Need. It's written by yours truly. And appreciate your call because you're asking the most important question, Christine. God wants you to have the Holy Spirit. It'll come in different degrees. Continue to empty yourself, and that'll make room for his filling. Listening friends, you can tell from the background music we're running out of time, but hope you'll stay tuned for just a moment more. 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
2: Welcome to American Indian Living. I'm Dr. David DeRose. Today we're looking at a very special subject. We're looking at the subject of recovering from chronic disease. That may sound like a very pretentious title for something, because many of you listening today either are dealing with chronic diseases or you know people who are dealing with them, whether they're people in your own family, whether they're other tribal members. But we've got some very exciting information today, and it's going to be very practical and engaging because we have a real live person who is recovering from chronic disease in the studio with me. Bobby, it's good to have you.
3: Oh, good to be here, doctor.
2: Bobby, you have an interesting story, and I know our listeners will be engaged to hear what's been happening in your life. We want to go back in time just a little bit and get a feel for who you are first, and then tell some of the things that have been happening to you recently. So give us a little idea of who you are, what you do, what makes you tick, if you will.
3: Well, I was born in Georgia, and at a very young age, I was listening to my grandfather and my grandmother talk about the old days and everything. So they raised us in the rural South, and she was her daddy was Cherokee, mm-hmm. and so she raised us with that knowledge of that. But we couldn't speak too much about our heritage there, because back in the days of 1818-something, when Madison deported the Cherokees to mm-hmm. Oklahoma, many of them stayed there, and they just miscegenated with African Americans, and then which I'm a part of also. So I grew up among the African Americans, but my grandmother always said that she was the first one to marry an African American in our family. So we were learning about the herbs and things coming up as children, uh-huh. Because these were the things that the home remedies. And so my mother was taught about making remedies for us to get sick. And some of us was born with, these were the days of whooping cough, these mm-hmm. were the days of asthma and stuff like that, and polio especially. And so we were treated with those things growing up, before we were able to go to doctors and things of that nature. But I don't know whether I give you much about my background, some of the things that you want to know.
2: Oh, no, that's great. I think our listeners are right with you. I mean, so you've got the Native American roots. You've also got the African American background. And you grew up, unlike many people who have some Native blood, in an era where it was very quiet, where language was suppressed, culture was suppressed. You at least had that privilege of getting connected with some of the healing traditions among the Cherokee.
3: Right. And they were just, I mean, they worked so well. My grandfather became really the man that everybody would go to in the area to find cures for different things. And then even though doctors were in the area, uh-huh. They would come to him secretly, and for many diseases that they didn't want anybody to know of, that they had, and he would treat them. And so he was well known, and they just really loved him there, and he was very popular. So he was able to go to school and get the ability, an education at one of the schools. It was a Christian type school that uh-huh. he was able to go there, and that's where he learn how to really miscegenate with the community there after he went to school.
2: So basically, it was the grandfather was African American and the grandmother was Cherokee.
3: Well, his mother, my grandfather's mother, was a Cherokee. They were marrying back there when she was born. They was marrying to the white Caucasian, and for status. And so my grandmother, her name was Thiney. She was the Cherokee, and her mother was a Cherokee, and her father was one of the African. But then the plantation owner was by the name of James Nile. He had her as a daughter growing up, and so his son was Judge

0: name of every tree in the forest, uh-huh. and he would take us there and show us what to get to cure certain things that was ailing us. So I remember the people came around with writing the things to write in the almanac, and they would question them and get remedies
1: okay.
0: to write in it. And I remember reading those things, and it was very, and I didn't know what was going on then, mm-hmm. but I know today that a lot of information was put in those books from direct conversation with some of the people in the area that knew about the herbs and medicine.
1: It's fascinating to me because, Bobby, you've got this heritage, the native roots, you've got other cultural traditions. Basically, anyone listening today can relate to you, right? But the interesting thing is your family really saw those natural means, the herbal therapies and other things, as being particularly efficacious, that those were things that they valued. It was kept in your family for literally generations, wasn't it?
0: Absolutely, yes. Kept there, and they were just well known, but you know, they didn't talk too much. My grandma was go out there and get some of that, mm-hmm. and bring it in. That wheat that's growing over there,
1: right.
0: bring it in here. You need cleaning out, boy. Uh-huh. Yeah, you've got you know, it's getting winter now, and you're going to come down with some cough. We're going to have to clean you out for the winter, and then clean you out for the summer. And you were doing it with homemade stuff.
1: Uh-huh.
0: I mean, stepping on nails, and instead of tetanus shots that we would get today, they would smoke it with a spider web and turpentine or something like that on a cloth and smoke it, so you wouldn't get locked jaw. They was those are things. I don't know how well that in your profession that means anything, but we stepped on nails all the time, and
1: nobody got tetanus.
0: No.
1: Yeah, I mean, some of those things are hard to know when they don't occur all that frequently. But I definitely value the natural therapies and the cultural wisdom of First Nation peoples. And many of our listeners, especially if they grew up on the res or grew up close to their native roots, they may have elders, too, that they remember who had that wisdom in their community. They knew what kind of herbs to get, what kind of plants. Many have shared that with me from various tribal backgrounds. But, Bobby, with that background, we want to kind of fast forward because you... I mean, maybe I'm wrong, but did there come a point in time where you kind of drifted more into the mainstream as far as your beliefs about medical practices? I mean, even as it affected yourself. I mean, when you had health issues as a child, you were telling us,
0: yeah.
1: you would get those natural therapies. But let's say when you got in your 20s or 30s, were you still calling family and getting the natural therapies?
0: Well, no, my mother had trained us to come up with that, and I wasn't sick, very sickly mm-hmm. there, but she would never go to a doctor or anything because she believed in the medicine. And so as I got older, particularly, I was very healthy until I got over into the 50s. Mm-hmm. And going toward the 60s. And my mother was still living, of course, and she was still doing some of the preaching to me about the natural healing mm-hmm. that God, as she said, gave us information of being healed. But I had developed some symptoms that I wasn't so sure as to what the trouble about. It was over into... And I remember feeling bad, and so I went to the doctor, and they said it was a diabetes.
1: Okay.
0: And so I didn't know anything about that, and we hadn't studied anything about that. So it was a lack of looking at and having a knowledge of some of the things that were chronically passed down. I understood something about, like, arthritis. Mm-hmm. You know, I was having certain pain, and... my mother would, you know, give the name. Oh, that's arthritis. They pass that name down and mm-hmm. stuff like that. But it was the diabetes that showed up first. I didn't know

0: anything about hypertension, of high blood pressure or anything. They was called things like swimming in the head, stuff like that.
1: It's interesting to me that as I've looked at Native history and talked with different people in Indian country, Bobby, that Native Americans did not seem to have traditional remedies for diabetes. And the best explanation I've seen for it is they just didn't have diabetes before Europeans came to this continent. They were a healthy people, and their lifestyle was healthy, and diabetes was not an issue. Because it's interesting, just like in your family,
0: yes,
1: they didn't have that wisdom passed down because, I mean, just another evidence to me, even in that cultural context, that diabetes was not a problem historically.
0: Right. My mother did not have it. My grandfather, her father, her mother, or the grandfather that was a Cherokee did not have diabetes. And I don't know too much about my grandmother, Feeney, who was the oldest, the one that I can go back and trace. But diabetes was not a problem in our family. And I am really the only brother that had the diabetes. Hypertension is different, but diabetes, I'm the only one.
1: So you, at some point in your life, like you said, when you got in your 50s or 60s, you're diagnosed with high blood pressure and with diabetes.
0: Yeah.
1: You don't know any traditional or natural therapies, and so you're going the conventional medical route. Is that right?
0: Yes, and I went that route, and even against my mother's wishes.
1: Okay.
0: No offense, but she said she didn't trust going to doctors.
1: Uh-huh.
0: Her thing was she went to the doctor that she knew. And so she would tell us about it. I said, well, Mom, we have to do some things differently now. I said, because it's important that we stay in health. And I was, you know, very busy exercising and all, but I found out I had the hypertension. And mine was so difficult that when I did find out I had the hypertension, that the doctor that I went to, he said, well, we're going to try to get it down. So he could not get it down, find medicine to bring the blood pressure down.
1: You mean he couldn't find any medicine to get it down?
0: No, we began to try everything.
1: Mm-hmm.
0: Then I changed doctors after moving to the Inland Empire. I changed doctors, and I told this doctor the situation of my past, who is my doctor now, and he said, well, I'm a specialist in that. That's my specialty, hypertension. And, you know, of course, he see me as an African-American more. So he looked at it from that standpoint.
1: We've got some amazing things that are coming up in Bobby's story with very practical implications for any of you with high blood pressure, with diabetes, with other health concerns, kind of bringing things full circle back to the natural therapies and the wisdom of traditional Native Americans. You don't want to go away. We've got a lot more to come. Stay tuned.
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2: 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Here again is Dr. DeRose.
1: Welcome back to American Indian Living. I'm Dr. David DeRose. With me in the studio today, Bobby Taylor. Bobby currently resides in San Bernardino, California. And Bobby, that I guess kind of explains a comment you made in the last segment about the Inland Empire.
0: Yes.
1: So yeah. That's that neck of the woods right down there in Southern California. So
0: that's right near the San Bernardino, Southern California area.
1: So you were telling us that you received this diagnosis of high blood pressure, that the doctor, the first doctor you saw, was not able really to get that under any kind of reasonable control. And then basically what you did is ended up heading down there to Southern California. And there in that location, all of a sudden, you're working with another doctor. Did he have any more success in helping you?
0: Well, we went for about 6 years trying to find a suitable medicine that would lower the blood pressure, but we were unsuccessful each time. So I don't know the number of medicines that we tried, but he was always adding one and saying, let's see how this works. We were changing, and I've been with him about 8 years now, and that was the situation with me, that he was trying to the different types of medicine. It would seem like it's going down, but it would never get to a place where it would stay stable. It would go back up, and we could never understand that.
1: So what kind of numbers were you seeing? What kind of numbers for your blood pressure would you say would go up?
0: They were up in the 200 and up there and over 103, 105, the numbers like that. I remember when I got real ill and went to the hospital, it was up so high, like up in the 290 or something like
1: 290.
0: That.
1: 290?
0: I had a stroke.
1: Oh, you had a stroke. Wow.
0: Yes, because it just skyrocketed. And
1: so how long ago was the stroke?
0: It was last year in October that I had the stroke, and I was in the hospital for that. I was not sure what was happening, and I went to the hospital and thinking that I was having an ear infection and headache and nauseous, but I was having the
1: Bell's palsy.
0: Yes, my wife had that, and she came out of that okay, and so I thought that was what was happening to me. So they couldn't find any indication of stroke at the hospital that I was having, so they sent me home after getting something to lower the blood pressure. But then that next morning when I went to up with bed that night with headaches still and nauseous, and I woke up with the stroke.
1: And so what all happened when you got up? You were numb on one side, paralyzed?
0: My right arm was numb and my face had twisted to my right, my mouth, and so I looked in the mirror. I said, and I couldn't feel some parts of my lips and chin. I said, "Well, I believe I've had a stroke." And so my wife said, "Oh no, it just maybe that Bell palsy." So I didn't panic or do anything. Mm-hmm. I waited that was on a Friday, Saturday, so I waited that Sunday, and then I went back to the hospital that Monday because I kept throwing up. Okay. And then they told me I had a stroke.
1: Yeah, I mean, just a point for our listeners from a physician standpoint, we all have to guard against this, whether we're lay people or physicians. I mean, my danger is that I might diagnose myself too.
0: Yeah.
1: But Bell's palsy, many of you may know what that condition is. It's a nerve problem with the facial nerve. You can sometimes get that with a virus. Other things can trigger it. Usually runs its course. It can look very much like a stroke or vice versa. So it's not something you want to diagnose yourself with. Is that the lesson you learned, Bob?
0: I learned that. And not only that, I went deeper in learning that lesson. It's best not to try to diagnose yourself with anything.
1: That's your exact
0: point. Find out someone that knows. Because I'm here today, and thank God I'm here today. I'm here today because somebody knew something, not because of what I diagnosed.
1: Hmm.
0: But it's very important. I learned it more talking from you, the seriousness of not trying to diagnose yourself. You said the word when I came to your office at first, and then it stuck with me. I said, that's what I did.
1: Hmm.
0: And I don't want to ever do that anymore. And I advise anybody not to do that anymore.
1: Yeah. And the message I give patients, Bobby, because a lot of my patients are like you, mm-hmm. and even though we've only been working together for a couple of weeks, they have those kind of values that you and I share. We want to use more natural things. We're not into giving lots of drugs. We're not, you know, looking for the least excuse to have a surgery or some big procedure. But at the same time, even though you may not, and I tell patients this, I tell people that call me all the time, they say, well, I don't want to go to the doctor because they're going to give me a bunch of drugs that I don't want to take. I said, well, just go to the doctor and get a diagnosis. Let them find out what's going on. If you don't want to do what they're recommending and you want to pursue some other things, at least you know what's going on and you can get some information.
0: That's correct. That's important. You know, like I think back with my ancestor, that was the Indian. He became a minister, a Christian, and he went around marrying people that were in slavery that didn't get a chance to get married,
1: wow.
0: giving them a marriage license. And that heritage was passed down to me, and so I became a Christian, and I became a minister.
1: Mm-hmm.
0: And becoming a minister, I was pastor and through in San Bernardino in the Inland Empire. And through my 40s, I was very healthy. But and I was able to preach and teach about health and all that and how the Lord healed. But I found out that it's more than just being healed in that way. You also got to change the lifestyle.
1: Okay.
0: It's sort of similar to the way that I was telling, changing their lifestyle in their beliefs of becoming a Christian from whatever they were in. I also now know. I didn't know it all then, but I know now it's more than that. You got to change some lifestyle and your behavior in eating and things of that nature.
1: It reminds me of a true story, Bobby. This happened to me some years ago. I was holding a series of health meetings in conjunction with a large hospital in the southeast, and then we had some smaller follow-up meetings, kind of small group meetings. And there was a woman in that small group who was sharing a story with me, and she was speaking from this Christian kind of faith tradition of healing. And she said she was in one of these large healing services, and whether people can relate to that from their own experience, or maybe they've seen it on television, there's someone preaching up in front of a large auditorium, and they're telling people to come down to be healed. And this woman said she got up, she had these physical maladies, and she was going to walk down there to the front of the auditorium, and she said the Holy Spirit spoke to her. Mm. Now, as I was sitting there, I was kind of thinking, well, I'm not quite sure what she's going to say. I mean, is this really the Holy Spirit, or is this some other spirit, or her own imagination? I didn't know what she was going to say. Because, you know, you're I think you've had enough dealings where some people have the craziest ideas and they say, God was telling me this, or the Holy Spirit, or the Great Spirit, or whatever they want to call it. And you say, I'm not really sure they're in touch with those spiritual realities. But anyway, I didn't say anything. I'm just listening, kind of holding my breath. And she says, the Holy Spirit said to me, go down and sit back in your seat, because if you go up there and are healed, you'll go right back to the very same lifestyle that caused all your problems. Mm. And as I listened to what she said, I said, you know what? That sounds like spiritual truth to me. Because really, just like what you're saying, Bobby, I don't know, were you from a faith tradition where people would say you don't need to see doctors, you just pray? And
0: well, it wasn't that extreme that you didn't need to see them, but they lean more towards the belief system of the spiritual side and didn't add any type of practical side to it. You're eating pork, and you know that you got blood pressure and you got all this, and then they pray for you, but nobody say don't eat it. So these things, that was the imbalance that I saw.
1: But what I hear you saying is there wasn't really a tension between your traditional Native American kind of practices, natural remedies, and then your Christian beliefs. No one in your church that you were pastoring would say, well, you weren't following God because you went and used herbs. You could do that in that congregation, and they'd accept that.
0: Right, because basically they saw me just totally as an African-American. Mm-hmm. And some of my ancestors had more persecution because they could tell that they were Native American, such as, you know, my grandmother, you could see it more in her. So I didn't know too much about my heritage.
1: Well, Bobby has got an amazing story. You've really just heard the introduction. You know, he had a stroke a year ago, and some amazing things have happened in his life that have reconnected him with a variety of things that you've been hearing about in the show already. We're talking about recovering from chronic disease, some amazing things yet to come in today's show, practical things that can make a difference in your life. You don't want to miss the remainder of the show, so stay tuned for more.
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1: Welcome back to American Indian Living. Dr. David DeRose with Bobby Taylor here in our studios at Weimar Lifestyle Center, Weimar's New Start program in California. That's where Bobby and I met 2 weeks ago when he showed up here on our campus. You've been hearing his story. He was someone who was blessed with not only good health as a young man, but some rich family traditions, Native American healing practices, natural remedies, became a Christian pastor, had a value for healthful living. And the exciting thing to me, Bobby, as you mentioned as we were finishing up that last segment, is you were able to integrate those things. So you're still doing the First Nation healing practices as well as actively pastoring a church there in San Bernardino.
0: Yes, I did that. And it was really rewarding. And until, yeah, like I say, when I started aging and found myself ill without the knowledge of some of the diseases my family might have had and that I was carrying myself. As a matter of fact, I was saying that many of my family members didn't suffer from anything like diabetes or that. But I found myself surprised when they told me that I had diabetes. And then I heard from the African-American side of statistics that was the number one killer for a lot of African-American, which was the hypertension.
1: Yeah, and it's a huge, of course, hypertension and diabetes especially, both huge problems in Indian country as well. So let's bring ourselves right up to speed, because something must have happened for you to travel, what, 400, 500 miles?
0: Yeah.
1: How far is it from San Bernardino?
0: It's right around the 400, near the 400 mile.
1: So why would you leave your family, your church, and come up to Weimar and the New Start program? What was it that brought you here?
0: Well, in October, my blood pressure had went up so that I suffered a stroke. And after suffering a stroke, I think, you know, a lot of stress probably was involved. My mother passed away while I was in the hospital with the stroke. And so I think because I was taking care of her at home in my house, that brought about an extra amount of stress. Well, the hypertension, them not being able to find a medical solution, I was taking medicine then, to really lower the blood pressure. I thought maybe at times that if I just went on exercise and ignored it, that I could keep it under control.
1: But that didn't work, huh?
0: It didn't work. And I was still eating wrong. Now I know, but I at that time I didn't know all about that I was eating wrong. I heard from our community, stay away from certain foods. So I became conscious of eating meat, and I stopped doing that and started trying to become more of a vegetarian. But that wasn't a solution to it. So I suffered a stroke. And I went in the hospital and I came out. And after coming out, I got on certain medicine that they were trying to do to prevent me from having another stroke. And they were giving me medicine, and some of it didn't agree with me because I had tried so much until I know that there were certain side effects that would affect me. And so I was having these problems with the medicine that they were giving, but the dosage, the hospital, that they said, well, you need to raise the dosage. So they brought it down for me to get out of the hospital. But the medicine was affecting me to wherein I wasn't functioning well. So I went back to my doctor, and he tried some more added to that or taking away some of the medicine I was taking that was affecting me. But the blood pressure wasn't coming down at all. So I found myself having such a reaction from the medicine. And so he sent me to a heart specialist and to see about my heart. Okay. But before I got to the specialist, I started swelling up. And so I had to go to the hospital again. So in the hospital, they said I must have had congestive heart failure.
1: Hmm.
0: And that I was either borderlining, having something like that. And so they upped the medicine to bring my blood pressure down, to slow my heart down.
1: So we're recording this show in July of 2012.
0: Yeah.
1: When are you having these problems in relation to when we're doing the show? So
0: it was in May of 2012.
1: Okay. Okay. So a couple months prior to we're doing this, they're telling you you're loaded, getting filled up with fluid, you've got congestive heart failure. Were you the kind of person that actually had such problems that you gained a considerable amount of fluid weight?
0: Well, that's what was happening. It started getting, because I was weighing around 210.
1: Okay.
0: And then I started, I was going to the gym, you know, and all that. But I started swelling and being tired. And then they gave me a medicine that was to slow my heart down. And I said, well, it's making me tired. And I was tired. And then the water started coming. So they put me back in the hospital to bring the water down. But they upped that medicine a little more to slow my heart down more. Mm-hmm. So that I wouldn't have hypertension. That's what they were after, the hypertension.
1: Okay.
0: So they focused on that. And so when I got out, the doctor was focusing on the hypertension. So he said, well, I'm going to add a little bit more of the medicine to get your heart down, because it's rising a little more since you got out of the hospital. Well, this just really was zapping me.
1: Mm-hmm.
0: And I found myself getting where I couldn't walk. So
1: you were exercising back in April and May, and
0: right,
1: you're getting into June, and you're not even able to walk?
0: In June, I couldn't walk anymore, to the restroom. So I sat in a chair. I had to sleep in a recliner every night, because I couldn't lay in the bed anymore.
1: What would happen if you laid in the bed?
0: It seemed as though I couldn't breathe. I was drowning. My lungs were getting filled with fluid. And
1: yeah, this is a common problem for our listeners' sake. If you have congestive heart failure, exactly that can happen. The lungs fill up with water, and if you lay down, you can't get your breath.
0: And that's what was happening. So I began to have edema from my foot all the way up, past the waist, around the stomach area, and I gained 50 pounds.
1: Gained 50 pounds?
0: In the month of June.
1: In 1 month, you gained 50 pounds?
0: Gained 50 pounds. And so I just felt that as though I was dying, so I went back to the doctor, and he said, well, we'll just cut some medicine down, but we're going to have to deal with that other medicine to bring your blood pressure down. You can't stop taking that. So the time came up for me to go to the heart specialist, mm-hmm. and he said, do not take the medicine anymore. That medicine was called nifedipine or something.
1: Nifedipine, yes, what we call a calcium channel blocker. Uh-huh.
0: Yes.
1: And so he stopped that.
0: He stopped that, and he said, "Don't. It's only making you swell more."
1: Mm-hmm.
0: And I found myself, you know, not able to eliminate that water, and I was getting where I guess it would slow down in the kidneys. And
1: were they giving you diuretics at that time, water pills?
0: They were giving me Lasix, yes, water pills at that time.
1: And that wasn't getting you to urinate?
0: No. And so the doctor told me to double up on the Lasix. And doubling up on the Lasix wasn't getting rid of it either.
1: So what would that mean? I mean, because there's some people that are health professionals who listen to the show. So how much Lasix were you taking in a day?
0: Okay. I think I forget the dosage of the one pill, but I had to take two pills in the morning and two pills in the evening.
1: Okay, I think they were 40 milligram pills from our previous conversation. So you're taking 160 milligrams a day. That's a pretty hefty dose, actually.
0: Yes, and so the doctor said something about being concerned that it would stop my kidneys from functioning. Taking so much Lasix would affect my kidneys. I didn't know the meaning of that or anything, but I needed something to help my kidneys to get the water out. So he said, well, I need to put you back in the hospital. But a friend of mine had told me about Weimar, and that he saw me after 35 years of being apart. He came to see me ill, and he said, oh, no, I'm going to have to take you to a place that I know about, called Weimar. I had never heard of it. And he said, you need to go immediately. And he said that no ifs and ends about it. He said, you're my friend and you're dying. If I just don't believe you, this is healthy for you. So my wife and I agreed, and he made a way possible to get here.
1: So let me see if I understand this correctly for the benefit of everyone tuning in today. You basically came here to the Weimar New Start Center never having heard of it?
0: Never.
1: When you were getting good medical care, I mean, by all assessments down there 400 miles away, and you just came up here sight unseen?
0: Sight unseen, because the moment he said what he said, I seem to have a green light in my spirit that this is the way to go.
1: Did he tell you something about what we do here or how we operate?
0: He told me they not only talk to you in the way that you know about in a Christian fashion, also they work with natural remedies.
1: Okay.
0: So that struck a bell from my heritage when they said something about natural things. And I said, here, people that's gone to school, training with degrees like I have, but there are not saying that people that lean towards natural remedies are people that's quacks or something, mm-hmm. whatever. These people are intelligent, and they learn just like other doctors that sometimes frown on anything besides the pharmaceutical. They are using those things to try to get you off of some of the medicine.
1: Well, let's fast forward, because we'll tell the story, the details in a little bit, but have you just kept gaining weight in the 2 weeks you've been here?
0: Oh, no.
1: How's your weight doing?
0: Oh, wow. I've lost 47 pounds. As a matter of fact, the miracle one was in 4 days after getting on the diet of, I lost 30 in one night.
1: 30 in one night. And we're going to talk about whether there were secret medications that Bobby was using, whether it was just those natural remedies. It's an exciting story. And Bobby, with the Native American background, appreciation for natural remedies, caused him to seek a better way than just keeping on a escalating drug therapy program. Exciting message. Final segment coming up. Don't go away.

0: 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That's 1-800-775-4673. We'll be right back after this.
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3: Welcome back to American Indian Living. I'm Dr. David DeRose. With me in the studio, Bobby Taylor. Bobby, many of the folks going through this program with you, because we run a residential lifestyle change program, they're kind of looking at you as the miracle man. I mean, you said you've lost nearly 50 pounds since you've been here, and but I think a lot of people are wondering, was it just that we increased your medication so much, we gave you a lot more of the Lasix? Was that the secret?
4: No, as a matter of fact, you didn't increase that at all. You gave me one little stimulant, I think, to help the Lasix, but then you began to cut back on the medication that I was taking, and then you gave me a diet, a change of eating habit to go on. You took me off all food, and then you put me on, you call it a stem vegetable diet, and I didn't know what that was. All I knew the ingredients, but I didn't know what it meant.
3: So you were on this leaf, stem, and flower vegetable diet, huh?
4: Yes.
3: So what does that mean? What were you eating? Nearly a week, weren't you doing that?
4: Yes, nearly a week. You put it on. I was eating, it was the flower with the stem, the spinach leaf, mm-hmm. broccoli, cauliflower, and few other vegetables that had the stems on it. And I was doing that for breakfast and lunch, and then just water.
3: Okay, so you had water, you had these green vegetables, and then we were letting you use all the salt you wanted. How did that work?
4: No, no salt.
3: No added salt.
4: No added salt. Just I think I had an Epsom salt.
3: Okay, so a little bit of magnesium.
4: Magnesium.
3: And you're taking some potassium.
4: Potassium.
3: Okay.
4: And so you kept me on the thing that you knew I needed, like potassium and all of that. And I took that with water only, and for breakfast and lunch. No dinner. Each for 2 or 3 days, and on the third day, I started immediately on that second day, being able to pass water.
3: Mm-hmm.
4: But on that third day is when I lost 30 pounds in one night.
3: Amazing.
4: Phenomenal. And it was just, I mean, it was just a miracle that happened. And so after losing that, then the next day, 5 more pounds. So it was 35 pounds then. Of course, in all, it was, this is just, I get what day this is, but I've lost at least 47 to 48 pounds.
3: That's incredible.
4: And I'm feeling great.
3: It seemed to me that when you first came to my office, you were in a wheelchair and you couldn't walk.
4: I was in a wheelchair, couldn't breathe and walk. I thought I was going to pass out in the waiting room. I said, I had been here 3 days already waiting until I could see the doctor because I was only enrolled on Sunday, and I had came the Friday night in, and I was waiting. I said, if I could just see that doctor. But I was only scheduled to see the doctor on the Monday. And when Monday rolled around, I had been rolling the wheelchair everywhere. When Monday came, I was so desperate until I just didn't feel like I could make it even in the waiting room. So when I came in, they rolled me in a chair in here, and I said, finally got to see the doctor, and so that was some hope that came to me that I was going to make it, because a lot of my family members thought that was the last time that they would see me when they left me here.
3: But now you came to do this interview, and I don't see any wheelchair.
4: No wheelchair, no congested lungs either. I could only say a half a syllable of breath when I came here, and everybody was pitying me that saw me, because one person said, well, we didn't know whether we were going to have you were going to be able to come through the program until we got you where you could breathe, especially, and get you to where you could participate in the program. They were thinking about they might have to send me out, you know, to hospital or something. Mm-hmm. I don't know, but I know in that condition, it didn't look like I could go through anybody's program. But I'm glad for you, Doc, because when I saw you, I saw a person that said, oh, I'm not the answer, but I can look and see about what I can do for this man.
3: So let me ask you this now. You were not walking at all in a wheelchair. You walk over here on your own. Are you actually able to walk a block now?
4: Yes, I'm on treadmill. I can run.
3: You can run?
4: I can run now. I can breathe now. I've been taking a test, blood test. My blood pressure's down, and I'm not on the sugar of the medicine for diabetes.
3: Okay, well, we've got a lot of health professionals, Bobby, that listen to this show. So they're saying, okay, surely he's got to be on a bunch of new medicines. Are you on some new medicines that
4: you
3: didn't have when you came?
4: I'm not on new medicine. As a matter of fact, the medicine I was on has been curtailed, cut down to, I'm barely on any of it. And for the first time, my blood pressure has been regulated down in the areas of I say this is my terminology of safety where it had never been before.
3: So what kind of, did you get a blood pressure this morning?
4: Yes, this morning it was like 50 over 70.
3: 150
4: over
3: 70?
4: 70, yes.
3: And compared to when you came in here, weren't you like 180s or 190s?
4: Yeah, and sometimes 218.
3: Wow.
4: When I first came in here, even when I had my blood pressure first checked here, like 217, 216, before I saw you for the first time.
3: So, Bobby, we want to make sure that everybody out there in Indian country who's tuning in, and those who are not Native Americans, catch a message of hope, because you've done a number of natural things while you've been here that if you had started doing them at home, you know, odds are they would have worked just as well there. You changed your diet. At first, you did this very simple diet, no added sodium. And you have to be careful. I mean, just for our listeners, we're monitoring you. We're watching your electrolytes. because if your sodium gets too low, that you can get into life-threatening problems too there. But so we're monitoring those things. We're working with you. But they're doing other things here too for you because it's a multidisciplinary thing. They take you into some room where there's...
4: Yes. Hydrotherapy? Therapy.
3: What are they doing there for you?
4: It's the water they're doing. It's something I had never heard of before. It's like baths where I'm sitting in this giant tub. And because of my lungs were so congested with the fluid, and even though I was getting it out of my body in other ways, but the other fluid, but the lungs, you know, it was still congested. So in these baths, the hot and cold water, just a certain temperature of hot water, and then ice was put on my back to try to draw the fluid away from my lungs, I hear.
3: Did it make you feel better or breathe better?
4: Absolutely. And after you get past the shock of the cold and hot mixture, it actually was working. So I started getting where I could talk clearer and breathe better from that. And then the foot, to bring the circulation in the foot bath.
3: Because you had some nerve problems, is that right?
4: Nerve problems in my feet. And I started feeling it. And since then, I could not feel my right arm to tell what water was hot and cold.
3: Uh-huh.
4: But since I've been on that, the feeling has come back in my right arm. And
3: tremendous.
4: To wherein that I can feel from the stroke that I had. So I'm now able to feel my arm and move my fingers. I had that Novocaine feeling from, you know, from pulling a tooth, but it's gone now. I can feel the sensitivity in the arm since I've been here, and the feet.
3: I'll tell you, Bobby, it's an exciting story. Yeah. And to me, the exciting thing about it is it reconnects all these dots that we've been talking about in the show. You grow up with these Native American traditions, this valuing of natural therapies, and here later in life, you're back doing those natural therapies, and you're seeing that they work, and I know you've been praying, and staff has been praying for you, but it's all those traditions, all those truths coming together, huh?
4: Certainly, and I'm so proud and thankful to people like you that's having this program to make sure that people can find help and wellness in their lives.
3: Well, you know, if we had a better host on this show, Bobby, we would have spent more time giving people some of this information. But you can get a lot of the information Bobby's been tapping into here free of charge on our website. It's simply newstartclub.com. That's newstartclub.com. Get that information. Learn about things you can do to reconnect with your heritage. Wishing you the very best of health, I'm Dr. DeRose.
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6: Today's reading comes from Matthew's Gospel, chapter 12 and verse 35. Here's what it says. A good man, out of the good treasure of his heart, brings forth good things. And an evil man, out of the evil treasure, brings forth evil things. Picture your brain as a big, very effective filing cabinet. All day long, you pick up information through your five senses, and you throw it into a big general file called short-term memory. Then at night, at least according to some of the experts I've read, you move all that information from your short-term memory to your long-term memory. Now, I know this isn't exactly scientific, but it's almost like little filing assistants are putting those bits of information, the sights, sounds, smells, feelings of the day, into the file boxes where they seem to fit with your previous experiences. Some people have even guessed that dreaming has something to do with this filing process, which may explain why you often dream about the events of the day mixed in with long-forgotten memories from your distant past. It may be that you've opened an old memory as a place to file a new one. Now, here's the thing I want to point out in light of today's Bible passage. All of the information you gather throughout the day, the stuff you see, the stuff you hear, and so on, all of it gets filed in your mind and it stays in there forever. That's right, forever. Your brain keeps track of it because you never know when you're going to need a little tidbit of information that you've picked up along the way. And then, one day, when you're faced with an important decision or a difficult moral crisis, your brain goes searching through the filing cabinet looking for information to help you make a good decision. So, what happens if you filled your filing cabinet with bad information? Let's say you're faced with the prospect of making a quick buck by turning a blind eye to something illegal, or you come up against some sort of other indecent proposal. If you've watched thousands of people make the wrong decision in watching questionable TV shows and movies, and they get away with it or even enjoy it, what's your brain going to find inside the filing cabinet? Don't forget, Jesus said that wrong actions are the result of evil treasures stored up in the heart, or in today's terms, the mind. That's something to really consider carefully as you decide what information you're going to allow in your mind as you sort through the rest of your day. You really do have a choice, most of the time, when it comes to filling your mental filing cabinet. And besides, filling your mind with good treasure is just a better way to live.

The creation-evolution debate has been raging for decades. At its core are some of the biggest questions in the universe. Does God exist? Where do human beings come from? What story does the fossil record tell? What is the meaning of life? Pastor Sean Boonstra addresses these basic questions in the Out of Thin Air series, now available as a two-disc DVD set. Discover why this subject is important and why it forms the basis of meaning and purpose for your life. On these DVDs are four inspiring presentations by Pastor Sean Boonstra, plus two interviews with biologist Dr. Timothy Standish. Topics include The Big Question. Ancient writings tell the story of an omnipotent God who brought this universe into existence. Does he really exist? The hidden history of the human race. Evidence seems to suggest that our ancient past might be different than what we've believed for generations. Is it true? Secrets in stone. The more we dig into the earth, the more surprises we find. What happened to this planet in the distant past? Out of thin air. Amazingly, there are reliable answers to the most important questions ever asked by human beings. 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
2: Thanks for joining me today. This is It Is Written. I'm John Bradshaw. When you open up the Bible, particularly the early chapters of the Bible, you discover that way back then, some individuals lived a very long time. Methuselah, we know, lived to be 969. Yet in today's society, when somebody gets to 80, 85, 90, we get excited and think they've lived a long time. 100, more common today than it was a generation ago, is an outstanding achievement. But compare that to the Bible, and it's not really so long at all. Today, we're going to talk about anti-aging secrets, how you can live longer, healthier, happier, and holier from a biblical perspective. My guest today is Dr. John Westerdahl. He is a nutritionist from the Bragg Health Institute in Santa Barbara, California. Dr. Westerdahl, thanks for joining me. Welcome to It Is Written.
3: Thank you, John. It's good to be here with you today.
2: And I'm fascinated to know that you are a board-certified anti-aging health practitioner.
3: Yes.
2: What's that?
3: There's an organization called the American Academy of Anti-Aging Medicine, and there's thousands of doctors who are members of this organization, and their specialty is into learning how we can promote anti-aging, live longer and healthier lives. And so what they have is they have certifications for both medical doctors, board certifications, as well as healthcare practitioners. I'm a nutritionist, so I've taken the exams and become board certified in that area as well, because that's a big interest of mine.
2: Anti-aging, you can't stop a person getting old. The only way to not get old is to die.
3: Yeah.
2: The longer you live, the further back in time birth date gets. But I'm expecting that this idea of anti-aging is warding off the ravages of Father Time. Is that right?
3: Yes, it is. And it's not that we're against aging.
2: Oh, no.
3: We're going to age. We're going to get a year older every year. But there's things that we can do to slow the aging process down, and in some cases even reverse some of that process by a healthy lifestyle and some of the new technologies in the anti-aging field.
2: I've heard of this thing. You look at your birth certificate. It says you're 20, 30, 40, 50, 60. But then you can do these little tests, and it will tell you your health age. And you might be older than your birth certificate says, or doing better, your body's younger than that piece of paper might suggest.
3: That's the difference between chronological age versus biological age. Chronologically, we get a year, every year we get older. But if you are living a healthy lifestyle, you're taking good care of your health, you don't have the health problems and so forth that a lot of average Americans do, you can be potentially younger in your chronological age, just by the way you live.
2: Now, if you look at the average age for an individual in a Western society, it's not that bad. And the average lifespan, that is a whole lot longer than it was, say, a generation or 100 years ago. Now, much of that is due to improvements in healthcare. Infant mortality rates are down.
3: Yeah.
2: So those figures don't really give a very accurate picture of how much better we're doing today than we were some years ago. Perhaps the numbers overstate the fact. So where are we today with healthcare? How well are we doing as a society?
3: We're doing very poorly, and I think a lot of people see that today. The problem is, from healthcare standpoint, is there's so much emphasis put on cheaper health insurance or cheaper drugs, less expensive treatments that we can have and so forth. Some of those technologies are miraculous. It's amazing what we are doing today in the science of medicine. However, we're not getting to the root cause of the healthcare crisis problem. That has to deal with the way we are living, our lifestyle, because for 90% of the cases, it's our lifestyle that's causing the health problems that we have today.
2: A few changes in the way we're living our lives would affect our outcomes dramatically.
3: Yes, and that's why in addition to the field of anti-aging medicine, this whole area of lifestyle medicine is also emerging for doctors who see, they're beginning to see the light that we can't spend all this money in healthcare that we are today and all these exotic treatments and medicines and technologies, that we need to do things that can be less expensive, and that's like simple things, eating healthier, getting regular exercise, learning to control your stress, lifestyle things.
2: So tell me then, I go to the doctor, I'm a diabetic, I have some kind of cardiac issue, I might have rheumatoid arthritis. One thing I could do is say, write me some prescriptions, doctor. Yes. And the doctors in many or most cases will do just that. But a lifestyle medicine physician might do what?
3: A lifestyle medicine doctor would sit down with you and take a look at your diet and say, well, what kind of foods do you eat? They, of course, they would do some tests, blood tests, and do the weight and height and weight and all those tests to get an assessment. But they will look at your diet, they'll look at your exercise and activity habits, all the things that are related to your lifestyle, really, and see where those may be the causes of the health condition you may have. And as I said, in the majority of health problems today are diet and lifestyle related. In fact, 70% of the patients that we have in our hospitals today are there as a result of diet and lifestyle related causes.
2: The old saying is you are what you eat. So what are some good foods that can help perhaps ward off sickness or reverse diseases or our anti-aging?
3: Well, if there's one message I want to get clear to you and to our listeners today, is that foods from plants prevent the diseases that are killing us. Foods from plants promote health, longevity, and beauty.
2: So what are some foods? List some quickly and say, well, these ones are really good for you.
3: The research is showing now eating more fruits and vegetables, particularly colorful fruits and vegetables, can significantly reduce your risk of having stroke and heart disease and cancer. There are wonderful compounds that we find in these fruits and vegetables that God has put into nature for us to eat, besides just the nutrients, the vitamins and minerals, but we call them phytochemicals, which include antioxidants. These are compounds that actually prevent or slow the process of aging. They prevent our cells from rusting, you could say.
2: Mm-hmm.
3: They actually block some of the carcinogens doing their damage to these cells as well.
2: I'm excited about that.
3: Yes.
2: What are the good antioxidant foods?
3: Colorful fruits and vegetables are the best ones.
2: Carrots.
3: Those have bright yellow colors. That's beta carotene, the carotenoids. Mm. Your green has carotenoids, including lutein. Your purple colors have these proanthocyanins, they call them.
2: I've heard that blueberries are good antioxidant.
3: Blueberries are an excellent antioxidant. And that's why I recommend eating a rainbow of colors, because you're going to get a variety of these wonderful compounds that you find in foods when you do that.
2: Today, anti-aging foods from the Bible. Before we're done, we'll even share with you a

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2: This is It Is Written. I'm John Bradshaw. Thank you for joining me today. Being joined today by Dr. John Westerdahl, a nutritionist and a board-certified anti-aging health practitioner. Today, how you can live longer, how you can even turn back the clock. That's true, isn't it? Turning back the clock?
3: Yes, it is. Through things that you can do in your own lifestyle and the food you eat, your exercise, your lifestyle habits, you can actually slow the aging process. And in some cases, you can actually reverse it.
2: Is anti-aging only for older people? Are you supposed to start this when you're 70, 80, 85 years old?
3: It's interesting you talk about that because my daughter, when she was 6 years old, I'd tell people she's on an anti-aging diet.
2: Well, I bet they said, well, looking at her, it seems to be working.
3: Well, I have to tell you that this is an important thing because it's really sad to see what's happening with our youth today. Actually, yeah. We need to get people on anti-aging lifestyles when they're young. That's when we should start. Today we have 7-year-old children with adult onset diabetes. We have young kids who have adult diseases. I was talking to a nurse the other day. Her 13-year-old son said she didn't know what to do because the doctor said his arteries are all clogged up.
2: How old?
3: Only 13 years of age. And I was in the room when the Surgeon General said that based on the way things are going today with obesity and the health problems that we're facing with our children today, that it is in this generation that parents will outlive their own children.
2: Yeah, that's a shocking. I've heard in the last few years some talk about blue zones. These are places around the world, various communities or locations, where people seem to live much longer than populations outside these zones. Can you tell me about those?
3: Yes, that's actually a term that was developed by Dan Buettner, who is with National Geographic magazine, where a few years ago they had a special on the secrets of living longer, and they identified these blue zones. These blue zones are areas in the world where people or populations have exceptional health and longevity. In that issue of National Geographic, they identified three different cultures. One is in Okinawa, Japan, where there's a high level of centenarians in that area who follow the traditional Okinawa lifestyle and diet and so forth. The second area was in Sardinia, Italy. And the third, the blue zone of America, was in Loma Linda, California, which is the high population of Seventh-day Adventists.
2: And yet they're living long lives in spite of the fact that they're not living in a bucolic little paradise. So let's talk about these places. Okay. Sardinia, Okinawa, Loma Linda, what are the factors that contribute to this longevity?
3: Well, when they look at those different populations, they find some similar patterns. First of all, a lot of them eat a lot of fruits and vegetables. They eat predominantly a plant-based diet. So they're getting a lot of those antioxidants and health properties we talked about earlier. They have a culture where there's a lot of socialization with each other. They have their friends in the Seventh-day Adventist population. They worship together. The community has a similar philosophy of life. In Okinawa, it's the same way. These populations are also tend to be more active than other parts, their counterparts in their areas where they live. And so there's a number of factors that contribute to their health and longevity.
2: Hmm. Now, you mentioned the Hunza people.
4: Yes.
2: It Is Written, when George Vandeman was the director and the speaker of It Is Written some years ago, It Is Written traveled to that part of the world and met with the Hunza people and explored some of the health secrets of these people that live long. What can you tell us about the Hunzas?
3: Well, the Hunzas are up in the Himalayan mountains, very high. Used to be northern Pakistan. Now it is part of Pakistan. And they have a very unique lifestyle in that they live a totally natural way of living. They eat all organic food. They eat predominantly plant-based diet. Actually, only 13 days of the year do they eat some meat. The rest of the time they follow a vegetarian diet. They're amongst the longest living people in the world, reports of ages up to 120 to 130

0: years of age that had been reported in Journal of the American Medical Association. And I know when Pastor Vandeman went over there, he had a picture of an individual that was 120 years old and was really in good health. They have a lifestyle that is similar to these other blue zones in that it contributes to a population that has a lot of centenarians in their population.
1: Now, how do we define aging? What are some of the different theories about aging?
0: Well, there's a lot of ways of defining it. People think of wrinkles, you're losing your hair, the typical things we think of aging.
1: I guess I'm aging.
0: And we all are aging to some degree, right?
1: Mm-hmm. Anti-aging, building healthy cells, and something that you can eat and enjoy. Don't go away. We'll be right back.
2: Every Word is a one-minute Bible-based daily devotional presented by Pastor John Bradshaw and designed especially for busy people like you. 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
1: I remember as a kid my father telling one of my brothers how glad Dad was that this brother had got a job in a certain place, because as Dad saw it, if my brother applied himself, he'd get noticed and he'd be able to rise up through the ranks. Now, the Bible presents a similar thought, although it has an important difference involved. In Genesis chapter 41, verses 39 and 40, Pharaoh gave Joseph great authority in Egypt, because as Pharaoh said, "There is no one as discerning and wise as you." And where did that wisdom and discernment come from? From Joseph's connection with and commitment to God. Faith in God elevates a person. When you become what you can become through the grace of God, doors open and opportunities present themselves. God has great plans for a person's life. The key to success lies in committing your life to God. Let's live today by Every Word. Thanks for joining me today on It Is Written. Today, anti-aging secrets from the Word of God. And when we stop to think about this, we realize that back near the beginning, it was through eating that which she shouldn't have eaten that Eve lost her life and plunged, along with Adam, the world into sin and shortness of life. We're told in the Bible that we should eat for strength. Dr. John Westerdahl, what do we have here? I said a moment ago that we were going to share something that would be an anti-aging secret. So please explain.
0: So we're going to make an anti-aging smoothie for you today that's going to add years to your life and life to your years.
1: All right.
0: And it's going to be based on building healthy cells so that you have a good cell wall and keep that moisture within the cells so that keeps us younger.
1: If I need more intracellular water, should I just drink more water?
0: You know, that's kind of a fallacy, because if you're drinking all this water all day long, what's going to be happening?
1: I'm going to be going to the bathroom all day
0: long. So you're losing that water. You want to have water that's going to keep within the cells and retain in there to keep them healthy. So really, the best thing to get your water is to eat your water. And that's another reason for eating a plant-based diet. Eating the raw fruits, particularly raw fruits and vegetables, have a water within their cells that's going to be much easier to get within your cell.
1: Now, convince me that this isn't cranky. I mean, I can imagine my friend in Tupelo, Mississippi, or in Cedro Woolley, Washington, or in Billings, Montana, going, God wants to eat his water, and he wants to turn me into a rabbit. Help me understand that this is good, solid, healthy, level, mainstream stuff.
0: Yeah, this is good science based on what we call the science of cellular water, and is one of the concepts of aging. That we lose our water as we get older. There's no question. Our body water and the body cells, the water within our cells, are lost as we get older. So we're trying to build healthy cells to keep that water within.
1: All right, I'm a believer. I'm not a skeptic. All right, what have we got here, and what are we going to put into this machine?
0: So in order to build healthy cells, and we're going to start with putting some antioxidants in, this is pomegranate juice. Pomegranate juice is loaded with antioxidants help protect cells from damage.
1: All right. That's good in red. You mentioned before the reds and purples are good stuff.
0: That's right.
1: Okay.
0: And then we're going to put a vegetable protein in here. This is soy milk.
1: All right.
0: So that's going to provide you with good quality vegetable protein.
1: All right. You get soy milk at the supermarket, right?
0: Yes. And that's also part of the cell wall is good protein.
1: Okay.
0: And then blueberries. Probably my favorite fruit. Blueberries are loaded with those antioxidants that protect cells from being damaged.
3: I love blueberries.
0: So the best things you can get. All those blueberries in there.
3: I enjoy growing blueberries.
0: And then we're going to add something that a lot of people may not know about. This is what's called soy lecithin. Now, people don't realize that every cell wall in your body is made of lecithin. So by contributing, it's kind of supplementing to this drink some lecithin that will go into your body so you can absorb it to build those healthy cells as well.
3: Where do I get this from? I bought it at the supermarket.
0: You can buy that at the health food store. It's usually in a canister or in the bulk bin. And it comes from soybean oil, actually made from soybean oil. It's a type of fat, a healthy fat.
3: That's good for you.
0: That's good for you.
3: All right.
0: And then we're going to add ground flaxseed. And flaxseeds today are known as like the new fish oil. Those are a plant-based omega-3 fatty acid.
3: Now, why are omega-3s good?
0: Omega-3 fatty acids are essential fatty acids that we need in our diet every day for good health. And it's a type of fat that helps build that cell wall.
3: Has cancer-fighting properties,
0: too. Has cancer-fighting properties, and there's heart health properties as well.
3: By the way, if you can eat food that's going to fight cancer, you might as well.
0: That's right.
3: That's just good common sense.
0: And then we're going to add something that's unique to probably some of our viewers today, and that's goji berries. These are one of the most nutrient-dense foods on the face of the earth. Goji berries grow in China and in the Himalaya areas, and they're very rich in antioxidants as well.
3: Okay.
0: So they're like the new superfood that everyone's talking about today.
3: Goji berries.
0: So put those in, though. You get those at the health food store.
3: Okay.
0: Okay. And I think what we're going to do to sweeten this, we don't want to add sugar, and I'm going to add an herbal sweetener called stevia. This is an interesting sweetener. It comes from a green leaf grown in Paraguay, and it's hundreds of times sweeter than sugar, but there's no calories. So we're going to put just a little bit of that in as a sweetener. It's not an artificial sweetener. It's a natural sweetener.
3: Okay.
0: And I think we'll blend this up before we put the ice in.
3: Let me ask you a question.
0: Yes.
3: If you can't find stevia at a grocery store near you, I don't know if they have that at Piggly Wiggly or Vons or just where they have it. What do I use in place of that?
0: Well, stevia is an optional ingredient if you want to make it sweeter.
3: All right.
0: You don't have to add it. We've added that to that. Okay, and we're going to, are you going to turn it on there for me?
3: Well, why don't I? Here we go.
0: Okay, on the Vitamix mixer blender here. And we'll blend that up. And that's going to blend all the ingredients.

0: finishing that off, we'll add the crushed ice. And the crushed ice will just make it cooler. So to add some flavor in there, let me move some of this in here. That's good. So you want to turn that on again, John?
1: Sure.

0: Okay.
1: All right, what have we got? What are the tune into?
0: And we have the anti-aging smoothie here for you. See what you think. There you go.
1: All right. All right, I'll take your word. I'll take your word for it. Do I have to stop or can I keep drinking?
0: Oh, go ahead.
1: I feel younger already.
0: Good, you look younger.
1: Yeah, that's good. And if it means I'm going to live longer and healthier and more prosperously, I'm all for it. But that's pretty simple.
0: It is, very simple.
1: Foods that you can buy at most any supermarket. If it's not at the supermarket, it's at the health food store. And if you don't have a health food store in the town near you, drive to one or move. that's not bad.
0: Good.
1: And the idea of this is going to promote healthier cells that will retain intracellular water.
0: Yes.
1: And you'll do better.
0: That's right.
1: That's not bad. Now, let me ask you another question. Can I ask you about other smoothies that are pretty popular
0: sure.
1: today? How about the idea of juicing kale and celery and carrots and that stuff?
0: Those are anti-aging smoothies too.
1: Yes,
0: because you're getting the benefits of those plant foods. Those green foods are very important. Most people don't get enough greens in their diet and has those antioxidants and the lutein and these other phytochemicals because most people don't eat a lot of greens.
1: Hmm.
0: So it's a great way of getting vegetables into the diet in these types of smoothies.
1: Is there anything that you don't want to be putting into them? Are there any foods that you should just stay away from as pro-aging?
0: If you're adding ice cream to it and some of these rich dairy products and so forth, a lot of people do that, or they'll add a ton of sugar in it, that really takes away from the health benefits.
1: Okay. And why is chocolate cake not an anti-aging food? Serious question.
0: Chocolate cake, of course, is loaded with sugar, fat, and it's just eggs and all types of things that they put into chocolate cake that is going to promote aging. And actually, those ingredients will damage the cell walls. So that's the thing. We want to get away from these foods that promote the damage to our cells and eat foods that build healthy cells, which build healthy bodies.
1: Now, how about when people go out to eat? What should they be looking out for?
0: First of all, eating out, there's a lot of things that you don't know you're getting in your diet because they add a lot of additives in the cooking sometimes. You want to stay away from foods that are very rich in cholesterol and saturated fat, lots of cheese, lots of deep fat fried foods and so forth. But you can go out to eat and eat healthy too. You can eat anti-aging, going for those salads, going for the vegetables, lean proteins. That's a better way to go.
1: I read where one of the top chefs in New York City said very openly that one of the great inside secrets is to make the food taste better, just add salt and fat.
0: Well, there's a whole book written about that, fat, salt, and sugar. And those are the things that are addictive substances to wanting to eat more of those types of foods. So, we need to learn how to eat closer to God's original plan, eating those natural foods, those natural flavors that He's put in all these foods right here.
1: Dr. Westerdahl, thank you. Thank you. Thanks for joining us today. It's been wonderful having you here on It Is Written.
0: Great to be here.
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1: 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Dr. Westerdahl, today we've spoken about anti-aging secrets from the Bible. The greatest anti-aging secret of all, knowing Jesus as your Lord and Savior. Those who know Jesus, when He returns, they go to be with Him forever. And they go to a place where they'll never die, they'll never be sick, and they'll live forever. That's ultimate anti-aging.
0: That is.
1: Well, let's pray that day comes soon. And we want to pray that you'll enjoy a closeness with Jesus that will assure you of eternal life. Let's pray. Our Father in heaven, we thank you today for the greatest anti-aging secret of all, faith in you through your Son, Jesus Christ. We thank you that your plan is to give us a more abundant life, that your plan is for us to live eternally and to live closely with you. While we are here on this earth, give us grace to maximize the opportunities you give us, to lengthen the time you give us, to make the most of the years that we have, so that our lives will reflect your character and bring glory to you. We look forward to the day when Jesus returns and says, "Well done, thou good and faithful servant." Let that day come soon. Thank you for the hope that we have in you and for the greatest anti-aging secret of all, eternal life. Bless us, we pray. In Jesus' name, amen. I want to thank you for joining me today. I'm looking forward to seeing you again next time. Until then, remember, it is written, man shall not live by bread alone, but by every word that proceeds from the mouth of God.

You've been listening to It Is Written, presented by Pastor John Bradshaw. We hope you have been blessed and that your faith in God has been renewed. Join us again next week at the same time on this station for It Is Written with John Bradshaw. This program was produced by It Is Written, all rights reserved. 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

Today I want to read a few more verses than usual because the point they make is so important when it comes to living the Christian life. I'm reading from Proverbs chapter 26, beginning in verse 1. Here's what the Bible says. As snow in summer and rain in harvest, so honor is not fitting for a fool. Like a flitting sparrow, like a flying swallow, so a curse without cause shall not alight. A whip for the horse, a bridle for the donkey, and a rod for the fool's back. Do not answer a fool according to his folly, lest you also be like him. One of the hardest things in life, at least for me, is not to argue when you know for a fact you're right. Now, I'm not talking about those times when you think you're right, which happens to all of us. I'm talking about those moments when you know you're right, when all the evidence is clearly on your side. Even then, the Bible says, engaging in an argument is not always the wisest course of action. Why? Well, the answer is as simple as it is surprising. When you engage somebody who's being foolish in an argument, and particularly those who are willfully foolish, you're actually giving foolishness credibility by discussing it. Let me see if I can illustrate. There are conspiracy theorists on the internet who try to convince us of foolish or irrelevant theories, like this small pocket of people who don't believe that man actually landed on the moon back in 1969. Now, instead of believing the obvious, they're trying to convince us it was all a hoax filmed on a Disney soundstage and passed off as gospel truth by a world conspiracy. Now, what would it accomplish if the finest minds at NASA decided to engage these people in a public debate on national TV? In the minds of a lot of people, all of a sudden these conspiracy theorists would have more credibility than they deserve because they're on the same platform as respectable experts. Now, take that principle and apply it to yourself. What should you do when someone makes foolish statements about your Christian faith? I'm not talking about those who are curious and really don't know. I'm talking about those people who are hostile and reveal their ignorance every time they open their mouths. Now, I won't argue the usefulness of the occasional well-placed statement to silence a fool, but for the most part, it's not wise to let a foolish person borrow your credibility by engaging them in argument. Let it go, even if you feel some embarrassment time to time. You see, eventually the fool always shows his hand, and your quiet commitment to a godly life will vindicate your faith. And besides, over the long haul, refusing to engage foolishness might just open the door for you to lead that fool to Christ someday. And even if it doesn't, it still might open doors for intelligent observers to find the kingdom of God through your example. And leaving those kinds of doors open is really just a better way to live.

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Listen to what it says in Psalm 90, verse 4. The Bible says, "For 1,000 years in your sight are like yesterday when it is past, and like a watch in the night." I'm really not all that old yet, but I've already noticed that the older you get, the faster time seems to move. When you're 5, a week seems like an eternity. When you're 40, it's like 5 minutes. And if you add deadlines to the mix and a heavy workload, it's going to slip away on you even faster. But then again, on the other hand, there are some circumstances in life that can make time slow to a grinding halt. When you're in pain, the healing process can seem like it's taking forever. When you're waiting for the next payday to come, the calendar just can't seem to keep up with your expectations. And when your loved ones are away from home or your kids are in Iraq, the clock on the wall almost seems to run backwards. And then you find a passage like this and you realize that Einstein was right. Time really is a relative thing. When you're a finite human being, 100 years can seem like a really long time. But for God, who actually invented time and has always been there, 1,000 years is just a drop in the bucket. According to this passage, when God waits for 1,000 years, it's like you and I getting through a single day. Now, we need to be careful that we don't draw any unwarranted conclusions from this and try to create some sort of a day equals 1,000 years in things like Bible prophecy, because the point the Bible is making is poetic. It's just telling us that time looks a whole lot different when you see it from God's perspective. Well, we seem to have been waiting for Jesus to come for a long time. From God's perspective, it hadn't been that long. And one day, when we learn to live on heaven's time, and we know for sure that we're never going to run out of time, I suspect that a couple of 1,000 years aren't going to seem all that long for us either. So, of course, the question is, what does that have to do with your life today? Really, it's very simple. As you notice your own schedule speeding up and slowing down because of the various challenges you face in life, it's really helpful to look at it from heaven's perspective. Think of it like this. A few days before you go on vacation, your workload doesn't seem quite so heavy because the end is in sight. You know you're going to make it. And on planet Earth, in a heartbeat, it's going to be over. The clock on the wall and the calendar on the fridge, you'll be able to throw those things away. Those are just temporary measures to help you pace your first few years in your relationship with Christ. And before you know it, like the first day of a great vacation, you'll be able to throw that day timer in the trash and breathe a deep sigh of relief. Because in the kingdom of heaven, if you don't get it done today, you can always do it next century. And knowing your break is coming also happens to be a better way to live.

4 days after she died when a bridge over the Mississippi River collapsed in Minneapolis, Julia Blackhawk's funeral was held on August the 5th, 2007. She was 32 and had two sons, and she was studying for a new career. Her former husband said, "God can be so cruel sometimes. I get it, but no. It's the devil who's cruel. He's the architect of death and sadness. In the parable of the wheat and tares, God explains sin when in the parable it says, an enemy has done this. Ghastly stuff hurts. But when you break a bone or wreck a car or when someone loses their life, God hurts with you. Why didn't he prevent that loss? I don't know. But I do know that he invites you to accept eternity where there'll be no death or sorrow. Don't let the enemy win by convincing you that God is unkind. Trust God today, no matter what happens." John Bradshaw, It Is Written.

and we wonder how long it will be. Its written scales will all fall from our eyes.

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1: Well, good evening, everybody. Did you have a good day? A few of you did. On a scale from 1 to 10, how was your day? Somebody had a 10? That's nothing. I had a 12. A 12. My day was a 12. I got a lot of things done that I needed to get done, and it was great. Well, good evening again. I'm glad you're here. I want to time this just right. Watch the timing now. Tonight I want to talk to you about, are you watching the screen? And I have a clicker. You ready for this? Tonight I want to talk to you about power. You are looking at the Bugatti Veyron. Raise your hand if you know what that means and what that is. There are three dudes who know what that means and what that is. No sister in Christ raised her hand. I didn't know what it was. This is the fastest street legal car on the planet. It has been clocked at 467 miles an hour on pavement without flying. Now, if it's driven by a grandma, no offense, grandma, it'll get 14 miles to the gallon. That's not bad. That's bad. But if it is at top speed, the Bugatti Veyron will only get 3 miles to the gallon. That's amazing. I didn't know what the Bugatti was. Not only is it a work of art, but it's an incredibly fast and powerful machine. I didn't know what it was, and a friend of mine, about a year and a few months ago, he said, hey, I heard that you're going to the Czech Republic, to Prague, to do a series of meetings. I said, I am. He said, you're going to be meeting a brother there, and he said his name. I said, yeah, I know him. And he said, that guy has a Bugatti. I said, what's that? He said, it's the fastest street legal car on earth, and he has one. I said, really? That sounds like a really amazing car. It must have cost like, I don't know, $100,000 or something. He said, no, $2.2 million. And I said, so I'm gonna see him, right? Yeah, you'll see him right there in Prague. I said, I'm going to drive that thing. And my friend said, you will not drive that. Nobody's driven it except for him. Nobody's been behind the wheel except for the owner. This is a $2 million car. He's not going to let you drive it. I said, no, I'm going to drive that car. In between preaching, I'm going to drive that car. He said, you won't. He said, we're Seventh-day Adventists. We don't bet, but I want to bet you won't drive that car. I said, listen, I am guaranteeing you, if I'm going to Prague and that car is there and a fellow Seventh-day Adventist owns it, I'm driving it. And so we had a little friendly wager for a dollar. The motivation wasn't for the dollar. I just wanted to drive the thing. And I was super, super certain. Well, actually, in my mind, I was thinking, he won't let me drive that car. But I was just kind of tormenting my friend, you see. So I get there to Prague. Sue and I are at the house of this fellow Seventh-day Adventist who owns the Bugatti Veyron. And he's showing us the Bugatti, and then he shows us his Ferrari, and then he shows us his Rolls Royce. And I said, but it's the Bugatti. It's got to be the Bugatti. So I work up the courage. Sue and I are standing there. And I said, hey, is there any chance I could drive the Bugatti? And my wife, Sue, I thought she was loyal to me. She looked straight at this brother, and she said, don't let him drive it. I said, Sue, shh. This is between him and I. Can I drive the Bugatti? He was very hesitant. He said, you know how much that thing costs? I said, like $2 million? No, $2.2 million. He said, you still want to drive it? I said, is it insured? He said, yeah, it's insured. Has anybody else driven it? No, nobody's driven it. You still want to drive? I said, yeah. He said, I don't know. I said, listen, you let me drive the Bugatti, and I will use it in a sermon illustration. And immediately he said, okay. I asked my honey if she wanted to take a spin with me, and she said, no. So this brother and I got in the car. First, he was in the driver's seat. He wanted to demonstrate how you drive a $2 million car. I had no idea. And we took a spin, and as I'm sitting there, all of a sudden, he floors it. And the G-force was amazing. My body was back in the seat. And then he pulled over. He said, "Your turn." I said, "All right." I was a little nervous. Got in the driver's seat. For the first time, he was in the passenger seat. He put the seatbelt on. I put mine on. Just started kind of creeping around. There was a lady with a stroller there, just 25 miles an hour right by her. And then he said, "Are you going to do it?" I said, "Can I?" He said, "This would be a good spot." Boom, I floored it. And I was so scared that I couldn't look down, because you accelerate so fast that if you just glance away from the road, you feel like you're in danger. Later on, he told me, he said, "You were at about 140 miles an hour. I thought this goes 400, though. You said 400. 140 miles an hour. It was a great experience. I'll probably never get a chance to do it again. I want to talk to you tonight about a different kind of power. Right now, I'm going to introduce to you an Old Testament prophecy. It is what we would call a eschatological prophecy. That is an end time prophecy. So listen very carefully before we read this prophecy about power. It is a specific prophecy that foretells an extraordinary level of power that is going to be released in the final segments of human history upon God's people. That's what the prophecy is that we're about to read. It's about the empowerment of God's people at the end of time. And so that means that the prophecy we're about to read, written by Zechariah long, long time ago, is a prophecy that envisions the very time in which we live, and your name, my name, we are implied in the prophecy. This is for you, it's for me. Now notice the prophecy very carefully here. Can you read that type from a distance there? It's in Zechariah chapter 12, beginning with verse 8. You might want to turn in your Bible if it's hard to see from a distance there. Zechariah chapter 12, verse 8. Notice the language very carefully. "In that day, the Lord will defend the inhabitants of Jerusalem." This is God's people. This is God's church at the end of time. And notice, "The one who is feeble..." The one who is feeble among them in that day will be like who? Like David. Let's just pause right there and think about David. When you think of the biblical character, David, do you think feeble? Do you think weak? What is David in the biblical narrative? He's a mighty warrior, isn't he? This is the guy who goes out to the front lines. He looks at Goliath. And he, as a teenage boy, apparently, says, "I'll take him." And with a sling, takes the giant down, lops off his head with a sword, and throws the head at the feet of King Saul. This is David. And then he goes out and he strums his harp and he writes love songs to Jesus. This is David. David is a mighty warrior in biblical thought. This is the guy, David, who over and over again performs great exploits that defy explanation throughout his experience. And David, it says here, as a mighty warrior, notice it says that the one who is feeble among God's people at this segment of history in which we live, the feeble ones, the weak ones among us will be as mighty as David, will be like David. And watch the scale of ascending power here. Watch this. "And the house of David shall be like God, like the angel of the Lord before them." What's being said here? If David is a mighty man, and the weak and the feeble will be as David, as strong as David, who's the house of David? Well, that's his inner circle of mighty men. You can read about them in Chronicles, for example, these guys were amazing, and it describes their exploits. It says one of them, whose name was Benaiah, he went out and he chased a lion into a pit on a snowy day and slew it. That's just one of the deeds listed. And so David

prophet is saying that a child, a toddler, will be as mighty as a man. And a man will be as mighty as an angel. You see that ascending power grid there. I have two little grandsons, Mason and Austin. And just not too long ago, these two little guys, they're always up early. They're up way before anybody else is up. Their energy level is off the charts. And I kind of roll out of bed. I hear them out there. Everybody else in the house is asleep. And I open the door and I go out and there they are. I'm still kind of, you know, focusing and my hair is a mess. And I look across the room and their hair is all twisted in different ways. And then I look down and I realize that here they are, Mason, 6 years old, and Austin, 4 years old. All they have on is their undies. And they have tied toys in their skivvies. And as I walk out and see these two little kids, the first thing they say to me is, "Papa, want to wrestle?" And I'm thinking in my mind, "Sure, you little squirts." And I go to my knees like this. I'm about to take them. And the two kids begin running toward me. The short, fat one bends over, drives his head into my gut, wraps his arms around, and then the bigger one, who's also little, gets me in a headlock, and they both drop me to the ground. So you get the idea in this prophecy that those who are weak and feeble will be pretty skilled spiritual warriors at the end of time. A prophecy in the book of Daniel in chapter 11 says that these same people, it's describing, it's prophesying the same part of history in time, and it says that God's people at the end of time in Daniel 11 will do, here's the exact language, great exploits. Amen. Now, I looked that up, and there's another possible translation that's even more clear for us in our modern vernacular. Great exploits could be translated extraordinary deeds. Amen. Extraordinary deeds. Or even more true to the common vernacular, off the charts deeds. God's people at the end of time will be doing amazing things. There will be a massive release of power upon God's people, and ministry will be done on a whole new level at the end of time. Now, we have to ask ourselves a pretty important question at this point. Does the prophecy go on to describe the specific source and nature of this empowerment? Where does it come from? What is this power? Is it physical strength? I don't think so. This is a prophecy looking forward to the spiritual exploits of God's people at the end of time. It's not talking about their physical strength. It's talking about spiritual and moral strength, strength for ministry. And sure enough, the prophecy goes on and tells us the source of this end time empowerment. Are you ready for it? Verse 10, and I will pour, not trickle, not drizzle, but pour on the house of David and on the inhabitants of Jerusalem. That's just biblical speak for God's people, right? I will pour on the house of David and on the inhabitants of Jerusalem. Notice the Spirit, capital S, this is the Holy Spirit, the Spirit of grace and supplication. And then they will, note the language carefully, look upon me, whom they have what? Pierced. Now, you've studied the Bible, and you know what this is referring to. When Jesus, through Zechariah, is saying that at the end of time, my people will be empowered with a mighty outpouring of the Holy Spirit, and they will be filled with grace and supplication. They'll be supplicating. This, as we're going to discover tomorrow, is foretelling a prayer engagement, a supplicating mediatorial, intercessory kind of movement at the end of time. If you're not engaged right now in your spiritual experience with a supplicating, interceding kind of ministry,

then you're not participating in what the prophet envisions for God's people at the end of time. So you need to assess the prophecy and say, wait a minute, this prophecy says that God's people will be supplicating at the end of time. They will be people of prayer. They will be people who will be taking up names, real people, and bringing them before the Lord and asking for intervention on their behalf. That's a part of the prophecy. Prayer is going to play into this empowerment at the end of time, very crucially. And please notice, the source of this strength is something has gained their attention. They will look upon me, whom they have pierced. Yes, they will mourn for him as one mourns for his only son, and grieve for him as one grieves for a firstborn. Now that sounds like negative language, mourning and grieving, but what is the nature of this mourning and grieving? What is it that has ignited and stimulated this sense of mourning and grieving? They're looking upon what event in history? Calvary, the cross of Christ. They will look upon me whom they have pierced. The language is very specific and personal, isn't it? It's not they will look upon the one whom others have pierced. They won't see the cross as merely a historic event that they are not personally involved in. No, God's people at the end of time will begin to understand that all of us, in principle, were present at Calvary. We were all present at Calvary in two ways. Number one, we were all there in principle in the sense that the same enmity or hostility that was in the hearts of those who crucified him, in principle, is the same exact hostility that is in all of our hearts toward God as sinners, but for his grace to transform us and lead us otherwise. So everything that happened at the cross, the betrayal of Judas in Gethsemane, Peter and John and the others falling asleep and then finally denying Jesus, coming to Calvary and the Roman soldiers abusing him, whipping him, drawing blood from his flesh, driving the nails through his hands, putting the crown on his head and violently pressing it in as the thorns take their position in his flesh and he begins to bleed. They lift up the cross, they drop it in the hole prepared for it, and every tendon of his body wrenches downward. He is in excruciating agony, and the spirit, the attitude of hostility and enmity that led those people to do that is precisely in quality, in principle, it is precisely the same character of rebellion that all of us have been infected by. In other words, put it this way, given the right circumstances and pressures, every one of us here this evening would have crucified the Lord of glory. Every one of us. At the appropriate time, with the appropriate pressures, given an opportunity, the sin problem involves a deep hostility and enmity against God. And if given an opportunity, but by his grace, we would do otherwise. We would crucify Christ all over again. So we're looking upon him and it's very personal. In other words, we begin to realize that the cross is very much an event that has personal application for me and for you. So that's the first sense in which we are or were present in principle at Calvary. The hands that crucified him weren't too far away from our own hands given the same opportunity. But there's another way in which all of us were represented there. And that is in the one dying on the cross himself. You remember in Galatians chapter 2 and verse 20, where the apostle Paul said, I am crucified with Christ. Nevertheless, I live, yet not I, but Christ lives
in me. And the life which I now live, I live by faith in the Son of God who loved me and gave himself for me. So according to the Apostle Paul, this amazing display of self-sacrificing love that Jesus gave us at the cross was a love that is universal in its embrace. It takes in you by name. It takes in me by name. It reached back in history to encompass kind of retroactively all human beings who ever inclined toward faith in Christ and God. Took all of them in with a backward reach, and the cross then in AD 31 reached forward from that historic event to embrace every human being who should ever live afterwards, so that Calvary's display of unprecedented love was a love that was as specifically for you and as specifically for me as if there weren't another person in all the universe for whom the sacrifice needed to be made. And without any sense of hyperbole or any sense of exaggeration, it is a theological and biblical fact that if you had been the only person in the whole universe to have sinned and rebelled, God would have loved you enough to give his life to save you. When we begin to realize the magnitude of this love for the human being, for you, for me specifically, when we begin to look upon the cross and realize this great love that we have no way of earning, meriting, or deserving, it begins to empower us. It operates in a way to fuel or to energize us with a kind of energy that we've never known before. Now, let's just talk about power for a moment. We know certain kinds of power. We know certain kinds of motivation. For example, fear is a motivator, yes or no? Fear will motivate you to do certain things that you wouldn't do otherwise. For example, you have entire religious systems that operate on the premise of the motivation of fear. By painting a picture of a false, eternally burning hell, where people will writhe in the agony of the flames nonstop forever and ever, that's pretty horrific. If you were to actually take that on board and believe that, would you be afraid? Yes, you would. And would it motivate you? It would motivate you, but listen very carefully now. The question would remain, do you know God and do you love him? You are motivated by the fear of personal pain and loss, but is the fear of personal pain and loss the highest form of motivation? Actually, it's a very low form of motivation, isn't it? Okay, let's run to the opposite extreme. What about just the idea of heaven and eternal life? Is that pretty motivating? I mean, wouldn't you like to go to heaven, have eternal life, streets of gold, pearly gates, a mansion according to John 14? According to other insights from Scripture, it seems that we'll be able to have pieces of land and plant gardens and build country homes as well as having a city mansion. That sounds pretty motivating. No more disease, no death, no crying. Is that motivating? You want that? I want that. But what if my motive for serving Christ rises no higher than the desire for the material blessings of heaven and eternal life? Really, in that paradigm, who's at the center of my motivation still? It's me. Whether it's the fear of punishment, whatever form that punishment takes in your theological perspective, whether it's eternal torment or even the Adventist understanding of hell. Eternal torment is a false doctrine, but let's face it, even the Adventist version of hell is bad, right? So whatever your view is of what it means to be eternally lost, if your motivation for relationship with God rises no higher than not wanting to go to the bad place or to be lost or to be annihilated, right? Or if your motivation for serving God rises no higher than, wow, that's pretty spectacular. I like all that stuff. If it's a stuff motivation,
material blessings, eternal life, mansions, streets of gold, etc. If my motivation rises no higher than that, really, on either end of the spectrum, I am still the center of my universe. My motivation is still no better than an egocentric narcissism, right? It's still all about me. I just want out of trouble and into the good situation. But there is a motivation that transcends all of that. There is a motivation that eclipses all self-interest. And this prophecy gets at it. Look upon Jesus dying voluntarily, not under duress. His back isn't against a wall. He doesn't have to die for you and me. He says in John chapter 10, no man takes my life from me. I just want to go on record. I want you to know that my back's not against a wall. He said in the garden that he could call. He told Peter, Peter, put your sword away. I could call to my Father any minute and he would send me 12 legions of angels to deliver me. Is Jesus trapped? No, he's not trapped. When he finally is hanging on the cross and the mob shouts, if you're the Son of God, come down and save yourself. I have a question for you. Could he have? Yeah. Imagine the level, can we say it this way, of sheer willpower and stamina to endure that kind of agony and know that with the blink of your eyes or the speaking of a word, you could be immediately released from it. He's only there for one reason. He's not there because he's trapped. He's not there with his back against the wall. It's not inescapable. No man takes my life from me. I just want you to know that, Jesus says. It's voluntary. Right. I am upon this cross of my own free will for one reason. John chapter 13, verse 1 and 2 tells us why. It says there in some of the most beautiful language of the Bible, it says of Jesus, just before he was going to go to the cross, it says he loved them to the end. Right. Quote, unquote. He loved them to the what? The end. The end of what? Everything. The end of his own life. The end of himself. The end of, what did you say? Everything. Jesus loved you, he loved me, to the utter and complete end of himself. He submerged everything that pertained to himself under a sacrifice in which he basically demonstrated he would rather die forever, never see the light of day again, sink into the second death, from which there is supposed to be no resurrection, but he triumphs over it and emerges from the second death, according to Revelation 1, with the keys of hell and of death. You're not supposed to be resurrected from the second death. This is eternal annihilation. And Jesus faces the prospect of eternal separation from the Father. He stares it down straight in the face, and Jesus, voluntarily knowing he can escape at any moment, literally chooses that he would rather die forever than to stop loving you and me. Right. Now, if you begin to believe that, if you begin to latch on, if I begin to wrap my mind and heart around that kind of love, that quality of love, is there some power that begins to be exerted? And it's not the fear of punishment. Do you feel any of that in what we've described here at the cross? No. It's not the fear of punishment that's driving you. It's not the hope of eternal rewards and the material blessings. That's transcended now, isn't it? And where are we at now? What kind of emotional and mental and spiritual headspace are we in now? It's not that. It's not that. Where are we at now? What's driving me? The love of Christ. In 1 John chapter 4, verse 19, in one of the most simple and powerful equations of Scripture, the Bible simply says, we love him because, the operative word is because. We love him because he first loved us. That's the equation. Love begets love. To the degree precisely that I comprehend God's love for me, that same quality of love will rise in my heart and begin flowing reciprocally back to him. I will begin to love him in return as I understand, as I, what is the language of this prophecy? As I look upon, as I look on him whom I have pierced. And I realize that my sin put him there. Right.
That my sin, in principle, in quality, even though I wasn't there historically, no, I wasn't there historically, but I was there in the human beings that crucified him. As a corporate race, we crucified the God of heaven. And when I begin to realize that, when it registers, according to the prophecy, something begins to happen. A massive release of Holy Spirit power comes upon God's people as the cross of Calvary becomes our studied focus. I believe, and I'm going to share this with you on Sunday, if you're here Sunday evening, I believe that the entire Seventh-day Adventist theological system, the entire structure of doctrinal belief that we hold as a people, is only as good and as powerful as it is centered in the love of God manifested in Christ. In other words, to the degree that I understand the Sabbath in the light of God's love, to the degree that I understand the state of the dead, hell, the judgment, Bible prophecy, all of it, any of it, you name it, to the degree that I understand any biblical truth in the immediate context of Calvary's love, that truth becomes saving and powerful. The moment I segregate the two, the moment I, can I say it this way? Excuse my language. The moment I emasculate the doctrine, taking away its power, its potency, by removing the cross, it just becomes factual data that you could get somebody to believe with their brain, but their heart isn't necessarily moved. They're not necessarily looking upon him whom we have pierced and falling head over heels in love with him in the light of his love for us. So on Sunday, we're going to explore that. But right now, this prophecy basically says, doesn't it, that the Holy Spirit will be poured upon God's church at the end of time. And as the Holy Spirit is poured out, their focus becomes the cross of Calvary. And as they focus on the cross of Calvary, again, not to the exclusion of other biblical truths, right? But those biblical truths are looked at through the lens of Calvary, right? So what happens then? As they look upon him whom they have pierced, what did the prophecy say? There will be a tremendous outpouring of power, and the one who is feeble among us will be like David, and those who are like the house of David at the end of time will be on the scale of ascending power. They'll be as mighty as God, as mighty as the angel of the Lord. Now, we're talking here specifically about the ministry of the Holy Spirit. Did you catch that in the prophecy? I will pour upon the inhabitants of Jerusalem what? The Spirit, the Holy Spirit of grace and supplication. And the Holy Spirit is the one who is drawing the attention to Calvary. So we move to the New Testament, and I want to explore with you a couple of scriptures that expound, that help us to understand the specific interest and ministry of the Holy Spirit. Watch very carefully Galatians chapter 5, verses 5 and 6. Paul says, we through the Spirit, who's that? The Holy Spirit. We through the Spirit eagerly wait for something, the hope of righteousness by faith. All right? Then there's some ellipses where Paul talks about neither circumcision avails anything nor uncircumcision. He's taking up a hot issue of the time that was being talked about and argued about. And he basically says, hey, this circumcision issue, there's no saving power in it. There is nothing about the circumcision controversy, whether you are or you're not, which was a big deal in that immediate culture, because, of course, the New Testament church was being formed, right? And Gentile believers were coming in droves, and some of what Paul called in Galatians the Judaizers, that is, converts to Christ who were of Jewish descent, were demanding that they all be circumcised. So Paul says, that's not it at all. We, through the Holy Spirit, are eagerly waiting for something, and it is the hope of righteousness by faith. I want you to notice now, first point, that the Holy Spirit is the facilitator of the experience of righteousness by faith. That's how we're going to say it.
The Holy Spirit is the facilitator. He's the one who presides over, nurtures, and gives us, leads us into the experience of what kind of righteousness? Righteousness by faith. But then Paul does something very fascinating. He says, we through the Spirit eagerly wait for the hope of righteousness by faith. And then he says, faith that works by love. So Paul is qualifying. What's his qualification? I want you to know, Paul is saying that this is faith of a particular kind and quality. This faith is fueled by something, right? Now look at the word works there. It says faith that works by love. I'm going to say the Greek word that Paul employed when he wrote this, and you see if it sounds like any English word, okay? The word that is here translated works is the Greek word energeo, from which we get, what do you suppose, the English word? Energy or energize. So literally what Paul says is we through the Holy Spirit eagerly wait for the hope of righteousness by faith, faith that is energized by love, faith that is fueled by love, faith that is empowered by love. That's the point that Paul is making. This isn't a nominal faith. It's not a cultural faith. It's not, I was born and raised in this thing, so I guess I'll hang around. It's not cultural faith. At some point, if you were born and raised a Seventh-day Adventist or a Christian of any other perspective, at some point you need to own your faith by internalizing it on a personal level. If you were raised in the system, so to speak, there's got to come a point at which you begin to cast off the motivation of fear, cast off the motivation of material blessing in heaven and eternal life, and begin to own Jesus Christ as your own personal Savior. And personally yourself see something in Him that causes you personally, voluntarily, not because you were born and raised in it, but because you see in Him a quality of love that is so brilliant and beautiful that you begin to love Him in return yourself, regardless of what anybody else is doing around you. So it's not a cultural faith. It's not merely an intellectual faith. It's not just the data. It's not just the seventh day is the Sabbath, and here's the 46 verses to prove it. Right day versus wrong day. It's not just the judgment began in 1844 and we know the math and can show you how it works. No, this isn't a mere intellectual faith. This is a faith that is actuated by love. It's fueled by the love of Christ. You have to ask yourself the question. I have to ask myself the question at this point. Am I, you're asking yourself this question. Myself personally, truly, deeply in love with Christ? Is His love the actuating, energizing, fueling factor in my experience with Him? Is that what drives me? Is that why I believe what I believe? Is that why I do what I do? Is that why I don't do the things I choose not to do? Is it not merely a matter of not being lost and being saved? Is it not a matter of He is so incredible? He is so beautiful. If He loves me like that, He's got all of me. You can just have everything. What do you want me to do, Lord? Everything that I have, it's yours, not because I have to, but because I want to. Because of your great love for me. Now, this is fascinating because in Testimonies to Ministers, page 468, the ellipses at the beginning, the part that's cut out here, is Ellen White is dealing with the subject of righteousness by faith. Didn't we just see that in Galatians? We through the Spirit eagerly wait for what? Righteousness by faith. Okay, got it so far? Now, Ellen White is answering the question, what is righteousness by faith? The context of this statement right here is that two young guys, A.T. Jones and E.J. Wagner, one a convert to Adventism, the other a second-generation Adventist, were preaching righteousness by faith, and people were writing to Ellen White and saying, what is this righteousness by faith thing they're talking about? And this is how she defined it, so practically.
Okay? This is the context. She says that righteousness by faith is something. She says it is the active principle of love imparted by the Holy Spirit. Now, what I'm saying to you is that the Holy Spirit has a very specific interest with regards to you and me and all of humanity for that sake. The Holy Spirit is doing something. His chief interest in ministry revolves around what Paul describes in Romans 5:5. He says, the love of God has been poured out. Is that familiar language? Where did we see that language? I said, not trickles, not drizzles, but what did the prophecy say in Zechariah chapter 12? And in that day, I will pour on the inhabitants of Jerusalem the spirit of grace and supplication, right? Here's the pouring concept again. The love of God has been poured out in our hearts by the Holy Spirit who was given to us. So just a little quiz now. If we're Bible students and we're sitting around the table and we read this scripture, and then on the premise of the text itself, if I ask you a question, what will your answer be? What is the specific ministry of the Holy Spirit according to Paul? To what? Say it out loud. Not just the word love, but what is the Holy Spirit is actively what? Pouring. Pouring what? The love of God. Where? Into our hearts. What does that mean, into our hearts? It's not the vascular system. It's not the heart. It's a metaphor for what? My mind and my emotions. The way I think and the way I feel. The Holy Spirit is all about getting into our thinking and feeling process with what? The love of God. Paul will go on right here in chapter 5 to specifically tell us that the Holy Spirit's focus and interest is to get the cross of Christ before us. He goes on right after this to say, for when we were without strength, in due time, Christ died for the ungodly. That's the next verse. For scarcely for a righteous man will one die, yet perhaps for a good man some would even dare to die. But God, by infinite eternal contrast, but God demonstrates his love toward us in that while we were yet sinners, Christ died for us. So in other words, the Holy Spirit's job, if we can put it that way, the Holy Spirit's mission is to magnify our understanding of the love of God manifested in Jesus Christ. So in John 15 and John 16, respectively, Jesus was foretelling the coming Holy Spirit. You remember this? And Jesus called him a comforter and a teacher. You remember? And then Jesus says that when he comes, you'll know it's the true Holy Spirit. Here's how you'll know. Jesus says, when the Holy Spirit comes, he will testify of me. He will not speak of himself. He will testify of me. In other words, if the Holy Spirit were to come to us this evening and take the message, let's say, for example, to make this very practical, if the Holy Spirit was to speak to us directly, specifically tonight, the Holy Spirit wouldn't have anything to say about the Holy Spirit. The Holy Spirit wouldn't hold a Holy Spirit seminar. Now, I have held Holy Spirit seminars, and I'll do it again because I'm not the Holy Spirit. The Holy Spirit, though, when you explore what the Holy Spirit is really interested in, I can talk about the Holy Spirit, but the Holy Spirit, when the Holy Spirit begins to speak, the Holy Spirit doesn't have anything to say about himself. The Holy Spirit immediately is Jesus. He's the Savior. He died for you. Examine the deep and beautiful contours of his love for you at the cross, and you will be empowered. The Holy Spirit is all about Jesus Christ and him crucified. Now watch this. Desire of Ages, page 493. I'm going to give you a series of maybe two or three statements here that are very clarifying about the kind of power that we're dealing with here that is in the love of Christ. Nothing, it says, nothing reaches so fully down to the deepest, say the next three words with me, motives of conduct as a sense of the pardoning love of Christ.
Okay, so if in a local church situation or in a local home situation or any situation you find yourself in, if you notice problems of conduct, and you have, haven't you? You can't help but notice that some of the saints are doing things that you think they ought not to be doing. Yes or no? Come on, be honest. You're all self-righteous. So am I. And we all, at one point or another, are policing the situation. Yes or no? Okay. So according to this, if you notice problems of conduct among the saints, what is the most powerful influence that can be exerted upon the conduct problem? According to this statement, I hope you can see it. Yeah, a sense of the pardoning love of Christ. I'm going to put it to you this way. The power, the fuel, the Bugatti power, the pedal to the metal, take this thing up to 200 miles an hour if you can power. The power that fuels all victory over sin is the pardoning love of Christ. The power for all overcoming and obedience, the power for all conduct modification, all behavioral modification that needs to be made, the power for all of that resides in the love of Christ. It's not as if we have two things to say, the forgiving, pardoning love of Christ, and oh yeah, separate from that, you need to get your act together. You need to obey, you need to overcome, you need to get the victory over sin. And I suggest in a hurry because Jesus is coming. Okay? We don't have two things to say. Okay? It's a continuum. It's one thing we have to say. Jesus said it this way. I don't condemn you. Go and sin no more. Do you hear both of them there? This is in John 8, right? The woman caught in adultery. I don't condemn you. That's the pardoning love of Christ. I see your guilt. I see your sin. She says, does any man condemn me? He says, does any man condemn you? And she says, no man, Lord. He says, neither do I condemn you. Now go in the light of my love for you, this non-condemning, accepting love. Now that you know my true heart towards you, in the light of my love for you, you don't have to do that anymore. You were motivated by your shame and your guilt. There's this amazing statement where Ellen White says that Satan holds dominion through guilt. That's exactly how he does it. Your failures, your sins, my failures and my sins, that's the stranglehold. And if as long as he can keep us acting to try and modify or correct our conduct on the steam of our guilt about it. Oh, I know I shouldn't have done that. It's just a horrible thing. I shouldn't do that. I need to promise God I'll never do it again. Lord, I know that's wrong. I will never do that again. What? This is what Ellen White, in such beautiful language in Steps to Christ, calls making promises to God that are like ropes of sand. Is that a metaphor or what? A rope of sand, just picture it, just coming right over. You need to ascend, and here's this sand that's coming off the edge. Just grab it and get elevated. It wouldn't be any different than saying, listen, you can have eternal life, you can live forever, you don't have to experience hell, not even the Adventist hell. You're going to go to heaven and have eternal life. All you have to do, one thing, just jump one time and touch the moon. It's in that realm of impossibility for you and me to overcome any sin in the energeo, the power, the steam of simply feeling guilty and ashamed about it and trying harder the next time. Good luck, as they say. What you need, what I need, is in order to reach down to the deepest motives of conduct, what you and I need is a sense of the pardoning love of Christ. Testimonies, Volume 2, page 135. This is an incredible statement. This should be like on a card stuck on your refrigerator or something. Love is power. Love is what? Say that with me. Love is what? Power. Now she's going to go on to define what kind of power this is. Love is power.
intellectual and moral strength are involved in this principle and cannot be separated from it. Love cannot live without action. And every act increases, strengthens, and extends it. Love will gain the victory. God doesn't use manipulation. He doesn't use coercion. He doesn't use force. He doesn't use deception. All of that is of the kingdom of darkness. God basically is saying to you and me, I will save you by the power of my love alone. I will reveal to you a love that is so beautiful and selfless that it will get your attention and you will, without even really, did you hear the testimony this evening of Jeff? It was really interesting. Actually, it wasn't Jeff's testimony. It was his wife's testimony about Jeff having road rage and how that she said, I can't remember the exact words, but a couple of times she said something like, he didn't even know it was happening to him. He had this failure, this sin, this problem for years, it sounded like. She didn't even want to go in the car with him. I'm sorry to repeat all that, Jeff, if you're listening. But I am praising God for what you experienced, because what you experienced is exactly what we're describing here. Right. While you turned your attention to Jesus and he became your whole focus and you began to see his love for you, victory came in through the back door. Right. And it took up the emotional space that used to be occupied by rage. And you began to just not feel that way anymore toward those horrible drivers. And there are a bunch of them in this area. I don't know if you guys have noticed that. So according to this statement, love is power, intellectual and moral strength. This isn't, when the Bible uses the word love, it is not a namby-pamby, cotton candy sweet sentimentalism. It's not the same concept that Hollywood means when it uses the word love. No, it's a very powerful thing. Right. It reaches deep down into, what did she say? The motives of conduct. It changes me. It makes me begin to feel a kind of power I've never known before. Intellectual and moral strength. So we return to our prophecy. And here Zechariah is foretelling what God has in store for you and me right now at this juncture of history. This is the power that fuels true revival. Right here. In that day, the end of time, the Lord will defend the inhabitants of Jerusalem, and the one who is feeble among them. Is that you? Are you spiritually weak? Are your promises to God like ropes of sand? Have you tried and tried and tried? And yet in the futility of your own willpower, over and over again, come up defeated? The feeble among us will be like David. Amazing. And the house of David, that's the leadership, by the way. Where's the church leadership? This is the house of David. Those who have extraordinary leadership gifts among God's people at the end of time, whoosh, there's going to be this amazing power to the degree, what does the prophecy go on to say, that the focus becomes Calvary. If our churches, this is my conviction, were to be filled with a constant, steady flow of preaching that centers on Jesus Christ and him crucified, probing the depths of God's love revealed in Jesus Christ, our churches would come alive and be transformed, and people would be experiencing victory coming in through the back door and up through the floor and through the windows. People would begin to say, if he loves me like that, I can't withhold myself from him. And then you're not doing it culturally. You're not doing it just as a sense of obligation. Now all of a sudden, you're in love. And there's nothing more powerful than being in love with Jesus. So thank you for your time this evening.
Would you pray with me? Father in heaven, we want to claim this promise. It's an end time promise. We're living at the tail end of human history, Lord. Here we are. And the prophecy tells us that there will be a mighty outpouring of the Holy Spirit. We call it the latter rain. It's going to come, showers poured out upon your people. And the prophecy says that when that final outpouring comes, that even the feeble among us will be as mighty as David, doing great exploits, extraordinary deeds in the name of Jesus, relieving the suffering, ministering to the poor, the oppressed, the marginalized. Ministries will spring up in local churches where people are motivated to reach out with disinterested benevolence, with no other motive but to glorify Jesus and to bring his love before our neighbors and communities. All of that will begin to happen, Lord, to the degree that we see the great sacrifice made on our behalf through Jesus. As we turn our eyes upon Jesus and look full in his wonderful face, the things of this earth will indeed grow strangely dim in the light of his glory and grace. Victories will come in, Lord, in ways, on levels that we've never known before. Thank you for your empowering love. Thank you most of all that Jesus gave his life for us to put your love on display for us. Draw our attention there, Lord. Help us to see, to look upon him whom we have pierced, and to be driven and motivated by the love that was there manifested for us. This is our prayer, and let everyone who agrees with the prayer say, Amen.

4 days after she died when a bridge over the Mississippi River collapsed in Minneapolis, Julia Blackhawk's funeral was held on August the 5th, 2007. She was 32 and had two sons, and she was studying for a new career. Her former husband said, "God can be so cruel sometimes. I get it, but no. It's the devil who's cruel. He's the architect of death and sadness. In the parable of the wheat and tares, God explains sin when, in the parable, it says, an enemy has done this. Ghastly stuff hurts. But when you break a bone or wreck a car or when someone loses their life, God hurts with you. Why didn't he prevent that loss? I don't know. But I do know that he invites you to accept eternity where there'll be no death or sorrow. Don't let the enemy win by convincing you that God is unkind. Trust God today, no matter what happens." John Bradshaw, It Is Written.

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0: Goodbye for now.
1: And God bless you.
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0: This is Aunt Carol
1: and Uncle Dan saying,
3: goodbye, everyone.
4: See you again next time.

0: 4 days after she died when a bridge over the Mississippi River collapsed in Minneapolis, Julia Blackhawk's funeral was held on August the 5th, 2007. She was 32 and had two sons, and she was studying for a new career. Her former husband said, "God can be so cruel sometimes. I get it, but no. It's the devil who's cruel. He's the architect of death and sadness. In the parable of the wheat and tares, God explains sin when in the parable it says, an enemy has done this. Ghastly stuff hurts. But when you break a bone or wreck a car or when someone loses their life, God hurts with you. Why didn't he prevent that loss? I don't know. But I do know that he invites you to accept eternity where there'll be no death or sorrow. Don't let the enemy win by convincing you that God is unkind. Trust God today, no matter what happens." John Bradshaw, It Is Written.
1: Well, hi there, kids. Say, can you guess who I am?
2: They said they'd give it a try.
1: If a coyote sneaks up on me and grabs me with his sharp teeth, usually all he gets is a mouthful of my hair.
2: Why is that?
1: Because my wise maker designed my hairy coat to fit very loosely over my body. It slips around. In fact, I can almost turn around inside my skin.
2: Really? Who are you?
1: Who do you think I am, kids?
2: They said they want another clue.
1: Okay, my fur is black, except for a white stripe that starts at my nose, travels up over the top of my head and down the back of my neck.
2: Do you have sharp claws?
1: Yes.
2: Are you a famous digger?
1: You've got it.
2: And the boys and girls want to know if you're a badger.
1: They scored. They're right.
2: Isn't your name Becky?
1: You remember me, don't you, Uncle Bob?
2: Oh, I sure do. Becky Badger, welcome to Nature Corner.
1: Oh, thanks. How long has it been since you've talked with a badger?
2: Oh, my. It's been at least 10 years, Becky.
1: Well, I've got to be on the other side of the river in 10 minutes, so maybe you'd better start firing the questions.
2: Okay. Describe yourself to the kids, just in case they forget what a badger looks like.
1: Gladly, Uncle Bob. I look a little like a small, pudgy bear.
2: Yes, your body is built very similar to a bear's. But your legs, oh my, they're much shorter.
1: Yes, they're short, but super powerful. Never forget that.
2: Okay. You walk a lot like a bear, too, Becky Badger.
1: Right. The Creator designed me to walk on the soles of my feet just like a bear does.
2: You've got a short tail like a bear has, too.
1: That's right.
2: How long are you?
1: 3 feet.
2: Mm-hmm. How much do you weigh, if that isn't too personal?
1: 25 pounds, slightly less than a bear.
2: Yeah. Hey, you know, your claws look exactly like a bear's, too.
1: I know it. The Lord gave me 5 claws on each front paw.
2: Mm-hmm. They look like they're about, at least 2 inches long.
1: And sharp, too.
2: Ooh. How do you keep them sharp?
1: Plenty of digging in the earth, Uncle Bob.
2: Becky Badger, the girls know that often one of their fingernails cracks or breaks. What do you do if you chip one of your claws while you're digging?
1: I'll use my other paw and rub those claws against the chipped claws.
2: That works sort of like a fingernail file, doesn't it?
1: Yes. I do this a lot, Uncle Bob, scraping the claws of one paw against the claws of the other paw. See, it cleans my claws and sharpens them, too.
2: Boy, you're a wise badger.
1: I'll give my wise maker the credit, Uncle Bob. He put that knowledge in my brain.
2: Your fur is beautiful, too.
1: Thank you.
2: You're welcome. From a distance, it looks gray, but up close, it looks black. Why's that?
1: Well, it looks gray because each hair is black, but has a white tip on it.
2: Oh, the black and white blend into a silvery gray from a distance.
1: You've got it. That's why scientists call me the silver-tipped badger.
2: Oh, that's interesting. But that inch-wide stripe from your nose over the top of your head and down your back is pure white, isn't it?
1: Yes, there's no black in it.
2: Right. Becky, are you able to move very rapidly?
1: I can't run very fast, if that's what you mean.
2: Yes, it is.
1: I can dig super fast, though.
2: So in that way, you're able to move quite rapidly, then?
1: Yes, the Creator God put incredibly strong muscles in my short legs and, well, you know about my 2-inch-long claws on my front paws.
2: Right.
1: Because of them, I can completely dig myself out of sight in 90 seconds, a minute and a half.
2: Whoa. That's really moving, Becky Badger.
1: That's my main method of defense, Uncle Bob. Digging away from the trouble. You kids might learn a little lesson from that. Think it over.
2: Ooh, that's good. Now, speaking of backing away from trouble, what if the animal keeps coming down the hole after you? What if he chases you?
1: I'll turn around and then all fury breaks out.
2: Ooh, explain yourself.
1: The master designer gave me long, sharp teeth and a very powerful set of jaws. If that coyote keeps bugging me, I'll bite him and he'll go home crying.
2: He asked for it, didn't he?
1: Yes, sir.
2: Becky, one of the girls wants to know, why are you called a badger?
1: Many years ago, Uncle Bob, before we were called badgers, mean people used to catch a badger, put her in a cage, and then let a big dog bark at her and tease her. It's illegal now, but that's how I got my name.
2: The kids don't understand.
1: Oh, you see, to tease someone is to badger them.
2: Oh, okay. Everybody understands now.
1: And I've been called a badger ever since.
2: All righty. Yeah, I'm kind of curious. What would have happened if they would have let you out of that cage?
1: Oh, I would have killed the dog for sure.
2: Oh, really? You're that tough?
1: Well, a badger can kill a dog 4 times her weight.
2: And you weigh 25 pounds.
1: That means I can handle a 100-pound dog, Uncle Bob.
2: All because of your powerful claws and jaws.
1: You've got it.
2: Where do you make your home, Becky Badger?
1: Underground, out in the beautiful meadow.
2: Probably a meadow up in Wisconsin. Do you dig a very long tunnel?
1: Oh, yes. Sometimes 300 feet long.
2: Oh, you've got to love digging to make one that long, Becky.
1: You know I do, Uncle Bob. Christ the Creator made me in such a neat way that it's super easy for me to dig.
2: Yes. 10 2-inch claws, short legs, powerful leg muscles. These are some pretty effective earth-moving tools.
1: Really? Like I said a few minutes ago, I can be standing on the meadow grass and 90 seconds later be completely underground.
2: Out of sight.
1: That's just what I was going to say.
2: The kids want to know where your den is, then.
1: Oh, that's it.
2: No. You just told me about your 300-foot tunnel.
1: That's my living room.
2: A 300-foot living room?
1: Yes, my mate and I widen it so we've got plenty of room to turn around and enjoy life underground.
2: Whoa, I've never heard of a critter who called all of her long tunnel her living area. Usually the nest is at the end of the tunnel.
1: Not with a badger, though.
2: How deep is your long living room?
1: 6 feet down.
2: What do you do with all of that dirt from the hole?
1: My mate and I kick it out of the hole and pile it up in a mound around our front door.
2: Boy, you badgers are hard-working critters.
1: Work is good for us four-legged critters, Uncle Bob.
2: Mm-hmm. It is for us two-legged ones, too, Becky.
1: Doesn't the Creator's book say, if you won't work, you cannot eat?
2: Yes, it sure does. 2 Thessalonians chapter 3, verse 10.
1: I thought so.
2: Say, speaking of food, what do you badgers chow on?
1: About the same kind of food as bears. We're omnivorous, just like they are.
2: What does omnivorous mean?
1: It means all types of food.
2: Oh, like vegetables and grass?
1: Nuts and fruit.
2: Insects?
1: Yes, and mice, ground squirrels, chipmunks, and bunny rabbits.
2: I heard a scientist say you like honey, too.
1: Sure. With a powerful set of claws my master designer gave me, I can tear into a bee tree and snitch a little of their honey.
2: What about the bee stings, though, Becky?
1: Christ the Creator protected me with a heavy, shaggy fur.
2: Oh, and they can't sting through that.
1: No way. Only parts of me I have to be careful of are my nose and eyes.
2: Just like a bear.
1: Yes, she likes honey too, doesn't she?
2: Oh, she sure does. You critters are alike in many ways.
1: One way we're different, though.
2: Oh, really? What's that?
1: A bear's fur lies down only in one direction, backward.
2: Are you saying yours doesn't?
1: Yes, I sure am. Mine will lie down in either direction.
2: Forward or backward, huh?
1: Right on.
2: Why does a badger have to have fur like that, Becky?
1: The Son of God who engineered my fur knew that I would have to back into my den, kids. You see, that happens when several coyotes corner me.
2: Uh-huh. Do you have to back way in?
1: Oh, yes, many times, a couple hundred feet.
2: Wow. And going in backward like that should push all of your hair forward, right?
1: You're right about that.
2: And that's not uncomfortable for you?
1: No, that's not uncomfortable. I was made for that.
2: A boy wants to know what happens when you want to come out of your tunnel.
1: Oh, I just walk forward, and the hair lies down and points toward my tail now.
2: And it doesn't bother you either. which proves that your hair bends either way.
1: A neat scientific design, isn't it?
2: Oh, really? You've proved your point, Becky Badger.
1: Uncle Bob, it was no accident that my maker gave me short legs.
2: I'm sure you're right, but maybe you'd better explain.
1: Short, powerful legs make it possible for me to shift from forward to reverse gears very easily.
2: Oh, sure. They're not long and lanky and in the way.
1: Because the Lord made them short, I can maneuver them easily in narrow sections of my tunnel.
2: Isn't that neat? The Creator knew what he was doing when he made your short legs.
1: He also knew what he was doing when he designed a super strong bone over the top of my skull.
2: Oh, really? Tell the girls and boys how that strong bone helps you.
1: Well, it's like a helmet. It protects my brain and my spinal cord from damage if a wolf or a mountain lion should attack me.
2: Sure. They bite for that area near the back of your neck around your spine first.
1: But their teeth hit that solid bone first.
2: What a super scientific design. And if they don't bite that deeply, all they'll get is a mouthful of fur.
1: Yes, because my skin is super loose, loose as a goose as it covers my body. I can almost turn around inside it, Uncle Bob.
2: No question about it. You're the toughest earth-moving machine I've met yet.
1: All good earth-moving machines are designed. Right, kids?
2: Right on. And all intelligent boys and girls know that you can't have a design without a designer.
1: You know that, don't you, boys and girls? And you know who he is, too. The Son of God, the Lord Jesus Christ. Why don't you read about him today in Hebrews chapter 1? Take it from me, Becky Badger.

0: Do you ever feel afraid? Even David, who was a brave warrior and a mighty king, felt afraid sometimes. You know what he did? Well, listen to what he wrote in the book of Psalms. Then you'll know what to do next time you feel afraid.
1: From Psalm 56, verses 3 and 4. When I am afraid, I will trust in you. In God, whose word I praise, in God I trust.

Today's inspiration comes to us from the book of 2 Peter chapter 3, beginning in verse 5. Here's what the Bible says. For this they willfully forget, that by the word of God the heavens were of old, and the earth standing out of water and in the water, by which the world that then existed perished, being flooded with water. You know, I once heard somebody argue that the biblical flood was impossible because there simply isn't enough water available to cover the whole earth, which, as it turns out, isn't exactly true. Let's consider the facts. There are about 197 million square miles to the surface of the earth. Out of all those square miles, about 57 million of them are dry land and about 140 million of them are water, which, of course, doesn't prove anything until you dig into it a little bit further. Let's think about global warming for a minute. In addition to modern concerns over climate change and delicate environmental balances, one of the key things scientists are worried about is the change in sea level that's going to take place if significant amounts of polar ice begin to melt. Just a little while ago, alarm bells were sounded all over the world when a 41-square-mile piece of the ice shelf broke off from Ellesmere Island in the Canadian Arctic, and new concerns were raised about coastal flooding that could take place all over the world if the trend continues. As it turns out, according to some estimates, there is enough ice right now on the continent of Antarctica to cover the entire planet with a layer of ice about 120 feet thick. And even though its melted form would take up a lot less room, you know that if it ever melted completely, it's still enough to make a really big mess all over the world. But you know, even without our polar ice, we still have enough water to cover the planet. The deepest point in the ocean is almost 36,000 feet deep, which is almost 7 miles. And the highest point on land, of course, is Mount Everest, which goes up about 29,000 feet above sea level. Now, that means there's a difference of more than 12

one event was plausible, so is the other one. Which means it's just a good idea to plan your future by the words of this book. Because in the end, you're going to discover that's just a better way to live.

0: I'm Dr. James Markham with your Biblical Prescription for Life. A question came in to the website. They wanted a suggestion on what they could do for dry skin. A biblical prescription is Isaiah 43, verses 20, because I give waters in the wilderness and rivers in the desert. Did you know that water is a biblical prescription for dry skin? Many do not drink enough water every day, and yet water is so essential to the skin and every cell in your body. I want to encourage you to drink water every day. This is a biblical prescription, not only for your skin, but water will help give you more energy, help the circulation in the body, and just make you feel better. So a biblical prescription for dry skin is to drink water. I'm Dr. James Markham, and this is your biblical prescription for life.
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2: 4 days after she died when a bridge over the Mississippi River collapsed in Minneapolis, Julia Blackhawk's funeral was held on August the 5th, 2007. She was 32 and had two sons, and she was studying for a new career. Her former husband said, "God can be so cruel sometimes. I get it, but no. It's the devil who's cruel. He's the architect of death and sadness. In the parable of the wheat and tares, God explains sin when in the parable it says, an enemy has done this. Ghastly stuff hurts. But when you break a bone or wreck a car or when someone loses their life, God hurts with you. Why didn't he prevent that loss? I don't know. But I do know that he invites you to accept eternity where there'll be no death or sorrow. Don't let the enemy win by convincing you that God is unkind. Trust God today, no matter what happens." John Bradshaw, It Is Written.

0: It's been 2,000 years since the glorious light of the cross illuminated a world veiled in darkness and confusion about the character of God. And still today, the greatest need of mankind is a revelation of God's love as revealed in the life of Christ. Amazing Facts presents the Everlasting Gospel with Pastor Doug Batchelor. 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
1: Years ago, I heard about a man in Scotland that was visiting the country for the first time. And he went to a place on the coast where there was some beautiful beach. And he walked along the beach. The hills rose up into a very steep, rocky cliff that dropped down. But he was enjoying his time meditating and looking at the shells on the beach. And he saw the tide was going out and it was exposing a lot of new beautiful rocks and shells. So he continued to walk along the beach so that he had the ocean on one side, the beach beneath him, but this sheer rock cliff wall that stretched for miles to his side. As he walked along, pretty soon he came to a metal post in the ground at the beach with a sign, a metal sign, and it was painted in very bold, clear letters, "Warning, danger." It said, "If you go beyond this point, you will not be able to return to the beach after the tide comes in." And evidently, that was a part of Scotland where the tide comes in very quickly. And he looked behind him and he thought, well, and said, "I'm not a marathon runner, but I can get back to the hills there where there's no cliffs. I'd like to go a little further. This looks like some of the best shells and best rocks I've seen. The tide was all the way out. It exposed a lot of beautiful things. He thought, I can go a little further." And so he walked on beyond the sign, and he was so preoccupied with looking at the starfish that were exposed and the seashells and the little crabs running along. And he meditated and he walked and he said, "I'll just keep an eye on the surf, and when I see it coming back in, I'll head back to the safe section of beach." But once he had gone beyond that sign, he really had reached the point of no return. And so he walked along and meandered. Pretty soon he saw that some waves were beginning to come in, and he thought, well, I better turn around. But he had never seen a tide come in this fast. And he turned, and pretty soon the waves began to just roar in, almost like a miniature tsunami, which it does in that part of the country during certain seasons. And then he began to run. But at that point, the water waves were slapping against his legs, and they were right up against the cliffs. And then the bigger waves came, and the bigger waves came. And some people who were up above the cliff saw him and had to watch helplessly as that man was finally knocked down by the waves and pummeled time and time again against the cliffs until he drowned. He had gone beyond the point of warning. Yes, he was alive for a while after he passed that sign, but there was really no hope because he'd reached the point of no return. The Bible teaches that there is a point that you can go in sin against God where your life may still be going, your lungs are breathing, your heart is beating, but you are doomed just as surely as if the gates of Hades had closed behind you. And that is a very frightening thought. You know, we hear about sometimes these Navy helicopters that go on a mission or go to rescue somebody. And as they're flying out over the ocean from their aircraft carrier or from the shore, it might be a Coast Guard helicopter or something, they have something called the PNR. What is it? The point of no return. The PNR, yeah. The point of no return. And it's a gauge, it's a section on their gauge. When they get to the halfway point on their fuel, they know even if they can see the person they're wanting to rescue just a little further in the distance, once they get where that alarm goes off, if they continue to fly away from their ship, as well-intentioned as they may be, based on all the laws of physics and all the calculations, they are going to run out of fuel before they get back, and they'll be ditching in the ocean. There was one military mission I remember from World War II, the Flying Tigers. Some of you may still remember that group. The first bombing raid that they made there on Japan, when the American military took off, they knew that they would not have enough fuel to get back to the carrier. The plan was they were just going to have to go down somewhere over China and hope they survived. But to go on a mission like that, know that you reach the point of no return. Well, some people in their lives, in playing with sin, in quieting the voice of the Holy Spirit, they can reach the point of no return. Now, one of the most common questions that we get that comes into Bible Answers on the radio program or comes through Amazing Facts through correspondence or in our counseling as pastors, people want to know, what is the unpardonable sin? That's the title of the message today. What is the unpardonable sin? How can I know if I've gone too far? When do you reach that point of no return where you can't come back? You know, it's frightening that there is such a statement of Jesus. It seems so unlike Jesus, his never-ending benevolence, to hear Jesus utter these words that it makes us shudder. Matthew chapter 12, verse 31, it was in our scripture reading. Therefore I say to you, every sin and blasphemy will be forgiven men, but the blasphemy against the Spirit will not be forgiven men. Anyone who speaks a word against the Son of Man, it will be forgiven him. But whoever speaks against the Holy Spirit, it will not be forgiven him, either in this age or in the age to come. You know, it makes us shudder to hear Jesus say, not forgiven, something that will not be forgiven. And you know, if we come to the judgment with something that is not forgiven, there's only one destiny. So that ought to get our attention. We don't want to tamper with the mercy of the Lord, and especially if you know there's something for which there is no forgiveness. So what is this sin? When people begin to think about what is the sin that cannot be forgiven, they often go to the Decalogue and they look through the Ten Commandments, or they try to conjure up what they think is the worst possible sin, and they say that must be the unforgivable sin. And, you know, sometimes we summarize that by calling it the tupus, the unpardonable sin. What is that? People wonder, well, certainly life is the most important thing, and if someone were to take an innocent life, murder, homicide, that would be the unpardonable sin. But do we find examples in the Bible of someone who is guilty of murder, and yet we believe they'll be in heaven? Well, for one, you've got Moses. Exodus 2 verse 12, it says there, the great prophet, he looked this way and he looked that, and when no one was looking, he killed the Egyptian and buried him in the sand. And that was a sin. God didn't want him to do that, but God will forgive him for that. How about David? 2 Samuel 12, 9, here Nathan the prophet said to David, why have you despised the commandment of the Lord to do evil in his sight? You have killed Uriah the Hittite with the sword, and you've taken his wife to be your wife. So we could also include adultery here. But is murder and adultery the unpardonable sin? Was David forgiven? So obviously it's not the unpardonable sin. Suppose it could be under some circumstances. And then you think about the worst thing that people can do. In our culture, we think of when someone abuses a child or when they sexually abuse a child. And even if you were to go a step beyond that, infanticide, to kill a child, we hear about that. That's in the Bible too. Matter of fact, there were some pagan nations that was part of their worship, making their children pass through the fire. It's referenced in Psalm 106. One of the things that really was offensive to the Lord about the nations that were possessing Canaan before the Israelites came in, as some of their pagan practices involved sacrificing of children. Psalm 106:37, yea, they sacrificed their sons and their daughters unto devils. Now, what could be worse than that? I mean, that's about the worst thing you can imagine. But did you know that there's actually somebody in the Bible that did that? And evidently, they're forgiven. It's, you know, you and I can't even comprehend that. We've all heard about Ted Bundy. Some of you remember. I keep forgetting that years go by and I've got generations now that don't know what I'm talking about. This man who was guilty, he was a serial killer and killed a number of women. It was just ghastly and in horrific ways. And When he was finally in prison on death row, he confessed, and ostensibly he went through a conversion process and accepted Jesus. And Dr. James Dobson went to visit him before his execution. And he came away believing that if it's possible, God can even forgive someone who did that. As unimaginable it is, or impossible as it would be for you and I. So what is the sin? How bad can the sin be? Oh, I didn't tell you. Manasseh's the king in the Bible who was guilty of infanticide. 2 Kings 21:6, he made his son pass through the fire, and he practiced soothsaying and witchcraft and consulted spirits and mediums. He did much evil in the sight of the Lord to provoke him to anger. But you read on there, and it tells us that in his affliction, he fully repented, he accepted the Lord, he came back, and he implemented a reformation in Israel. It's unimaginable

curse and to swear. He included profanity in denying Christ. So in other words, with an oath, he's saying, I do not know the man. And immediately the rooster crowed, and Peter remembered the words of Jesus, who said, before the rooster crows, you'll deny me three times. Publicly denying Christ, renouncing that you know him, doing it with an oath and foul language. Could that be forgiven? What is the unpardonable sin? Some people wonder, is it where you make this public, loud denial, this oath, where you curse and defame God's name, as insane as that would be, and as sacrilegious as that would be? The Bible doesn't tell us that's the unpardonable sin. What about self-murder? Suicide. Oh, now this is a delicate subject. Because I'd venture to say there's not an adult here that is not acquainted with somebody through your life, either directly or indirectly, that you know, that took their own life. Some moment of physical pain that was unbearable, or circumstances, or depression, and they killed themselves. It's always hard to know. Sometimes people leave a note and it leaves no guessing to it. Now, I've got to be very careful when I say this. When I answer the question about suicide, I've got to be very careful. You know why? Because I'm talking to two groups. More than that, probably. One group is I'm talking to people who are thinking about it. We get the call all the time. They call the radio program. They say they're asking questions about suicide. And I like to say, are you thinking of this? And sometimes they say, well, a matter of fact, I am. Can I commit suicide and be saved? They want to know. What do you think I tell them? I discourage them every way I can. I tell them, you know, if the last act of a person's life is an act of hopelessness and faithlessness, and if the Bible tells us without faith it's impossible to please God, then that wouldn't bode very well for people, their eternal future, if the last act of their life is self-murder and faithlessness. But I'm talking to another group, and I've got to be very careful. You've got people out there with friends and family, sometimes children, that have evidently taken their lives. And those people are so devastated by the thought that a loved one's next conscious thought is that they are eternally lost. That they do everything they can in their reasoning to widen that gate. And so I think we also need to be careful not to be dogmatic. Are there examples in the Bible of somebody, at least one I can think of, that did something that might be classified as a suicide that will be in heaven? Who do you think of? Samson. Yeah, it tells us there, if you read in Judges 16, verse 30, then Samson said, let me die with the Philistines. And he pushed with all his might, and the temple fell. Yes, it fell on the lords of the Philistines, but it fell on him too. Now, some would argue, well, they were getting ready to kill him anyway, and he just thought that he'd take his enemy with him. And that was really more of a sacrifice than a suicide, but it was his action, really, that killed himself. Will Samson be in heaven? You read in Hebrews 11, he's listed among the faithful. And how can a person be lost if the last thing they experience is being filled with the Holy Spirit? Where did he get the power to push down the temple? He prayed and he asked for God's Spirit as he had had it before, and God gave him, he answered the prayer, filled him with the Spirit. He did something superhuman, which in turn killed him, but killed his enemies with him. And there probably are people who, you know, they commit suicide, but you don't know the physical pain. They might not be themselves because of depression or pain, and only God knows the hearts. And so you've got to stop short of judging those people. But it's no question, suicide would be classified as breaking one of the Ten Commandments. You know, the Lord can save so many people in so many circumstances, then what is that sin that he cannot forgive? What is that point of no return? That's something you could do where once you go that far, you can't get back. You cannot be forgiven.
We need to understand that. Well, it uses the word there in Matthew chapter 12.

0: called blasphemy. Blasphemy against the Holy Spirit cannot be forgiven. What is blasphemy? Well, I've extracted a concise definition from a dictionary, and in Greek it would be blasphemo, and it really means to vilify, to speak impiously, to defame, to rail upon, to revile, to speak evil, to hurt or blast the reputation, nature, or works of God. So to speak evil of God, to defame, to vilify God, to undermine Him with your words is blasphemy. And there are some other definitions, but that's principally the one that Jesus is using there. And He says, you can speak blasphemy against the Son of Man, and it can be forgiven. Can you think of an example in the Bible of somebody who was forgiven of blasphemy? Does God forgive blasphemy? We've all probably committed it at some point or the other. You read about Paul, 1 Timothy 1:13. Paul, will he be in heaven? Paul said, although I was formerly a blasphemer, a persecutor, and an insolent man, I obtained mercy because I did it ignorantly in unbelief. And the grace of our Lord was exceedingly abundant with faith and love. God's grace to us is exceedingly abundant. Matter of fact, Romans 5:20. Moreover, the law entered that the offense might abound. Where sin abounded, grace abounded much more. God's forgiveness is so abounding. Jesus is so benevolent. So what is it that He can't forgive? In fact, right there in Matthew 12:31, He says, every sin and blasphemy will be forgiven men. All kinds of sin and blasphemy are forgiven. God is long-suffering. He's merciful. He's not willing that any should perish. He's extremely patient, something for which I thank Him frequently. With me, anyway. I get irritated He's so patient with you. No, I'm just teasing. But I'm glad He's patient with me. I can't understand why God is so patient with some people. You know what I mean? Some of the crankiest people I know live the longest. Have you ever noticed that? Have you ever observed that? And I've even had somebody say one time, that fella is so ornery, he'll probably live to 100. So what is that sin God can't forgive? He is so merciful. If God is known for anything in the Bible, He's known for His mercy and His love, for forgiving all kinds of sin. I just want to emphasize that before I give you the answer. Isaiah 1:18. Come now, let us reason together, says the Lord. Though your sins, multiple, plural, are like scarlet, they'll be as white as snow. He forgives scarlet sin. Though they are red like crimson, they'll be wool, pure, white like snow, like wool. He not only forgives all kind, He forgives them perfectly. If a condition to forgiveness. If you are willing and obedient, you will eat the good of the land. But if you refuse and rebel, you will be devoured by the sword, for the mouth of the Lord has spoken. So there is a criteria to being freely and fully forgiven by God. It's a willingness. We must have a willingness. Isaiah 55:7. What do we need to do? Let the wicked forsake his way, and the unrighteous man his thoughts. Let him return to the Lord, and He will have mercy on him, and to our God, for He will abundantly pardon. So there's a criteria. We must forsake our wicked way and turn to God, and then He will abundantly pardon. Though like scarlet, it will be like snow. Though red like crimson, it will be like wool. God is abounding in mercy. But you know, there's a theology that's become very popular today that God is so merciful, He's going to forgive you with your sin, without your turning, without your repenting. And that's, I think, where you're nearing the land of the unpardonable sin. When you're walking down the beach and God says, this is a sin, and you just keep on walking. And you have no desire to turn or repent of your sin. And you do not plead for victory over your sin, but you get comfortable in your sin. That's where it gets really dangerous, friends. And you know, that's the devil is not bothered with people coming to church. Matter of fact, in the last days, virtually everyone's going to go to church. What the devil doesn't want is for you to be saved from your sin. Jesus came to save you not in your sin, but from your sin. And so perhaps there's a connection between the sin against the Holy Spirit and blasphemy against the Holy Spirit and people being content to try to be saved and still cling to their sin. He wants to save us from that. 1 Corinthians 6:9, all kinds of sin are forgiven. Paul says, "Do you not know that the unrighteous will not inherit the kingdom of God? Do not be deceived. Neither fornicators or idolaters or adulterers or homosexuals, nor sodomites or thieves or covetous or drunkards, nor revilers nor extortioners will inherit the kingdom of God." But he goes on, "And such were," past tense, "such were some of you." In other words, the church that he's writing to there in Corinth was composed of every type and stripe of sin. He says, "You were those things." Not just forgiven, they'd been transformed. He says, "You were these, but you have been washed. You have been sanctified. You were justified in the name of the Lord Jesus by the Spirit." So the Spirit is involved in our being saved from sin. So could it be blasphemy against the Holy Spirit is connected with our not listening to the Spirit when we are convicted of our sins? And we might go through all of the charade of religion, but not really allow the Lord to sanctify us, to wash us, to justify us. You know, grace is not just for the cover-up of justification. Grace is to keep us from sin, and it's for sanctification. Jesus tells us what the work of the Holy Spirit is. "Nevertheless, I tell you the truth. It is to your advantage that I go away. For he said, if I do not go away, the Helper will not come to you. But if I depart, I will send him to you. And when he has come," here's the work of the Spirit, "he will convict the world of sin and of righteousness and of judgment." Now, the work of the Holy Spirit, Jesus said, "I go and I send the Comforter." And one of those things that he does is he convicts us of sin. You know, you can't be saved to your sin if you don't know that you have sin. So the Holy Spirit speaks to you. You need to somehow be able to hear that when the Holy Spirit is telling you that this is wrong. Not only does the Holy Spirit tell us what's wrong, the Holy Spirit tells us what's right. God isn't just about don't do this and don't do that. God is saying do this. He tells us what's wrong and he tells us what's right. He'll convict the world of sin and of righteousness. It's not just wrongousness, it's righteousness. You know, when Solomon prayed for the Holy Spirit, he said that I might know the difference between good and evil. Amen. The Holy Spirit gives you that recognition. So if we refuse to listen to that information the Holy Spirit is giving us, then please tell me, how is the Lord going to communicate his will to us if we reject the voice of the Spirit? Amen. So blasphemy against the Holy Spirit is not listening to the Holy Spirit when he's telling you this is wrong or he's telling you this is right. And of judgment. The Holy Spirit tells us that there is a limited amount of time that we have, that there is a day of judgment. So we need to listen. So what is the unpardonable sin? I've just been teasing you this far with some of the answer, but I want to be as clear as I can be. 1 Timothy 4 verse 1. 1 Timothy 4 verse 1. Some of these are not on the screen, so I hope you'll look them up. "Now the Spirit," who? "The Spirit speaks expressly, saying that in the latter times some will depart from the faith, giving heed to seducing spirits and doctrines of devils, speaking lies in hypocrisy," notice this, "having their conscience seared." That word there, seared, it sounds in Greek like the word cauterized. You know, back in old days, if you had a serious wound and it was bleeding and it didn't look like you could tie off all the capillaries, on the battlefield, they'd actually heat up a sword in a fire till it was red hot. They'd lay it on the wound and they'd cauterize it to help stop the bleeding. Now, it's not recommended today. They've got better ways of doing that, but that was sort of like battlefield emergency procedure. But you'd also kill some of the nerve endings, and you might lose some feeling in that limb or near that. Any of you ever cut yourself and you kind of lose sensation around the cut? I did, and cut myself right here to this day. It's 30 years old. Cut my finger. My finger's always been numb here on my left hand. It killed the nerves. Something could be going wrong there, and I won't know it. And people can do that with their conscience. They can sear or cauterize their conscience so that they are so used to a certain sin, they can actually get where they not only aren't bothered by it, they can be very comfortable with it. They don't feel it at all. Like that boiling frog, the proverbial boiling frog that we've all heard about. You know, when you read in Mark chapter 3, go to Mark 3 verse 22. When I first read to you about the sin against the Holy Spirit, I looked in Matthew. By the way, it is mentioned in Matthew, Mark, and Luke. There's no question that Jesus said there is a sin for which there's no forgiveness. All three of the harmonic gospel writers mention this. Mark 3, verse 22. Mark 3, 22. And we'll read down to verse 30. Now, after Jesus healed the young man that was both deaf and dumb, he healed this young man that could not see or speak, the scribes came to him from Jerusalem and said, "He has Beelzebub, and by the ruler of demons he casts out devils." He had cast out this devil that was causing this child to have these problems. And when the Pharisees and the rulers came down, they said, "Oh, well, you know what that is. The only reason he's able to do that is it's through the power of Beelzebub." This was a Phoenician pagan god, and it's about the lowest god that you could have. He was really called the god or the lord of flies. Someone wrote a book by that title once, knowing what this meant. Beelzebub. And you know, he was a god of filth. Because when there was some filth, or scum, or a dead body, the Phoenician noticed that flies would land on them, and then soon worms would come out, maggots, and they thought somehow they had the power to give life. And to me, it's just revolting that anyone would think to worship a god of flies. Even sounds like flies when you say it, Beelzebub, right? And so I just want you to know, it was probably the vilest thing. It was the crudest insult that they could make to Jesus and the work of Jesus, to attribute this miraculous work where a child is delivered from the devil and he's filled with the Spirit and he's saved physically and spiritually and everyone's rejoicing, and to have some come along and look at this work of the Spirit and the work of Jesus and all that evidence and say, that's really the work of the devil. When Jesus heard that, that is the context, that's the story in all the Gospels. When he finally makes the statement, said, "Be very careful. I'm loving, I'm patient, I'll forgive all manner of sin. You can crucify me and I'll say, 'Father, forgive them.' You can curse the Father and we'll pray for your forgiveness. They're stoning Stephen." He says, "Father, they don't know what they do. Forgive them." But when you sin against the evidence of the Spirit and the Spirit speaking in their lives and their hearts, if you refuse that evidence, what more will you have? What more can God use to bring you to repentance if you refuse that? That's probably why he says in Hebrews chapter 4, and this is another verse that really troubles people. Hebrews 6 verse 4. Hebrews 6 verse 4. "For it is impossible for those who are once enlightened and have tasted the heavenly gift," that be the Holy Spirit, that's the gift that Jesus sent, "and have become partakers of the Holy Spirit and have tasted the good word of God and the powers of the age to come, if they fall away, to renew them again to repentance." Now, some people get discouraged here and they think, "Oh, you know, Pastor, does that mean anyone who is once saved, if they're backslidden, they can't be saved again?" No. When it talks about people falling away, it means if you reject that experience, then what more is God going to give you? If you've experienced the best that God has to offer and you say that's not good enough, falling away means rejecting that experience. What else is he going to send you? They've tasted the power of the age to come. if they fall away, to renew them again to repentance, since they crucify again for themselves the Son of God, and they put him in an open shame. For the earth, which drinks in the rain that often comes, that rain being a type of the Holy Spirit in this verse. And it bears herbs useful to those for whom it is cultivated. It receives the blessing of God. But if it bears thorns and briars, it is rejected and near to being cursed, whose end is to be burned. In other words, if God showers the Holy Spirit on you, and in spite of all the blessings and the evidence that he gives you, you just keep producing thorns and briars, what more can he send? The Holy Spirit is God. God the Spirit. He's sending himself to you. And if we speak against that, if we protest, if we resist the Holy Spirit in our lives, then we're reaching that point of no return. And we're going beyond where he can reach us. Now, can you think of some examples in the Bible of people who maybe did that? They went too far down the wrong road. I can. There's several. You can think, for instance, about Noah. Back in his day, was there a time when the door of the ark closed in Noah's day and there was no more forgiveness? He stood in the door of the ark and he pleaded, please come in. Door's going to shut. Flood's going to come. Unless you're in the ark, you're lost. And probably a lot of people in the crowd, some may have even worked as contract workers to help him build the ark. And they said, you know, I think Noah's probably right. It is a wicked world. And one of these days when I see the rain, then I'm going to get on board. But you know, the door was shut before the rain came. And I think a lot of people thought about it and they said, I'm going to wait. When others get on board, so far it's just Noah and his family. Probably time is not right. I've still got time. The rain hasn't come yet. He made his final appeal. He and his family went inside. They disappeared. And then an angel came and shut that massive door. And however angels seal and lock it, they sealed and locked it. Because life went on for 7 more days outside the ark. But the people outside the ark had committed the unpardonable sin. Tupis. And there was no more way of escape for them. They may have gone on. Life went on for 7 more days. But they were lost. They had gone too far. The door was shut. You perhaps remember the parable that Jesus told about those 10 virgins, 5 wise, 5 foolish. The wise ones had a reserve of oil, the Holy Spirit. They had stored, they'd received extra spirit. And the others, they just had a little bit and it burned up. They ran out. In other words, the spirit went out for them. The light went out for them. They tried to get more and they came to the wedding feast. It was too late. All the shops were closed. And the man said, I'm sorry, I don't know you. And the door was shut. And they were outside with weeping and gnashing of teeth. They were still alive, but the door was shut. Those that had the oil went in. Those that did not were locked out. Their probation had closed. Perhaps you remember the story in the Exodus about the Pharaoh. I mean, talk about having the evidence of the Spirit. What monarch saw more miracles than the Pharaoh of Egypt? And Moses would come in and he'd even schedule the miracles. He'd say, there's going to be a miracle tomorrow. There's going to be another miracle and a plague. You're going to see the power of God. I mean, how stubborn can you be to see a pillar of fire separating you and Israel, to see the Red Sea part, see the children of Israel marching through the sea, and to be so bent on resisting the evidence of God's power and Spirit that you would still continue to charge on after them and attack them? I wouldn't want to be in Pharaoh's army. Can you imagine how nervous those soldiers were? You see, obviously God is with these people. You want us to do what? You want us to still attack them after all these plagues to deliver them? God is obviously with them. How stubborn, how proud, how ornery can someone be? You'd have to be possessed by another spirit to be that stubborn, to chase after the children of Israel down in the Red Sea. But the Pharaoh did. King Saul. Now here's the example of somebody. He was a church member, raised in the church, chosen by God, filled by the Spirit of God, given victories by God. But then he became proud. And when God spoke to him through Samuel and other prophets, he got to where he said, look, I'm going to do my own thing. And he just didn't humble himself. He would not listen. Years went by and God bear with him. Saul, several times, tried to kill David. Even though he knew David was chosen by God, he publicly confessed that David was chosen by God, and then he'd get upset again, and he'd try and kill him again. He grieved away the Holy Spirit. The Bible says the Spirit of God withdrew, and the devils came and tormented him. He'd even call for David to play the harp to try and make his depression get better. Finally, Saul pushed it so far. 1 Samuel 28, verse 5. And when Saul saw the host of the Philistines just before battle, his heart was greatly afraid. He trembled. And Saul inquired of the Lord, and the Lord answered him not, neither by dream or by Urim or Thummim or prophet. He wouldn't speak to him anymore. You see, Saul had gone so far in rejecting the voice of God that it's like when you hear on a radio announcement, and when you first hear an emergency radio announcement, they play deliberately a very annoying noise. You ever heard that before? You're listening to the radio or the TV, and all of a sudden you hear, It's not normally what you hear on TV. But they found if they do too many tests of the emergency broadcast system, people get to where when they hear the test noise, they don't even listen anymore. They figure it's another test. And that's what happened with Saul. The volume of the Holy Spirit just got turned down. It's like someone living by the railroad track after a while, they don't even hear the train. I know somebody that they bought a house near an airport. And when they first moved in, every time a plane went over and everything would rattle, they'd get, just think, why in the world did I do this? But they lived there for a while, and pretty soon they got where they never even noticed it. And that's what happens, is if we continue to resist God's Spirit when He speaks to us, we keep on eating that forbidden fruit, that sin in our life, and God says, you shouldn't be doing that. We go, one of these days. And gradually over time, we get a callus. We sear our conscience. Get a callus on our spiritual ear. The volume goes down. And little by little, the sin against the Holy Spirit is not something that necessarily happens one day where you commit this one sin. It's usually a process of grieving away the Holy Spirit. It's step by step walking past that sign that says danger, you're reaching the point of no return. And to keep on going and keep on going. And think that, well, it may have happened to other people, but I'm going to be different. Did Judas commit the unpardonable sin? Can you imagine living with Jesus? How many of you would like to have walked and talked and camped with Jesus to see all those miracles that Judas saw and then to deny it all? This is what was happening to the people in Christ's day. But the time came, John 13:27, at the Last Supper, Jesus washed Judas' feet, and I think up until that point, Judas still had an opportunity to repent. I think he felt the Holy Spirit struggling in his heart, and he said, I need to confess to Jesus what I've done. I've made a deal to betray him. Lord, just forgive me. And he yearned to confess, but he was so proud. He said, no. If he was really the Son of God, what would he be doing down here on the ground washing my feet? That can't be the Messiah. If he's really the Messiah, then when they come and arrest him, he'll do some miracle to deliver himself. And he resisted the urgings of the Spirit. Finally, at the dinner, Jesus even said, one of you is going to betray me. And Judas had the audacity to say, is it I? Moi? And Jesus said to John, it's the one to whom I give this bread dipped in the gravy. Now, after the piece of bread, Judas took it. He didn't say anything. Satan entered him. And you read on, it says, he, having received the piece of bread, he went out immediately. And it says, it was night. I think there's a connection there between it saying Satan entered him and it was night. The sun had set on his soul forever. He had committed the unpardonable sin at that point. Yeah, he lived a little longer and he killed himself, just like King Saul ultimately fell on his sword. Sin will make yourself destruct. Can a professed Christian commit the unpardonable sin? Is it possible? Now, here's where I disagree with some people. I'll tell you a couple things. In preparing for this message, I did a little research and I read one pastor who said, nobody can commit the unpardonable sin today It was only in the time of Jesus. If you saw the miracles and heard the preaching of Jesus, if you rejected him, then you committed the unpardonable sin. But that was only applicable for the time in which Jesus was alive on earth back then. Nobody can commit the unpardonable sin today. I heard a preacher say that, and I think, oh, he's dead wrong. Of course, Jesus said that for all generations. He said, I'm going to ascend to heaven. It's sin against the Holy Spirit, not me. So obviously it's something that applies for after the Holy Spirit is sent, to blaspheme the Holy Spirit. And you know, I gave you that verse a little while ago from Mark. Jesus went on, and when they began to call the works of Jesus the work of the devil, Christ said to them, I'm not Baal-zebub. How can Satan cast out Satan? If a kingdom is divided against itself, that kingdom can't stand. And if a house is divided against itself, that house cannot stand. And if Satan has risen up against himself and is divided, he cannot stand but has an end. No one can enter a strong man's house and plunder his goods unless he first binds the strong man, and he'll plunder his house. Assuredly, I say to you, and what Christ is implying there is, I just cast the devil out of this young man. Obviously, I am stronger than the devil. And so, it's not Satan casting out Satan. It's one stronger than Satan casting him out. And then he goes on and says, all sins will be forgiven the sons of men, and whatever blasphemies they may utter. I'm so thankful for that part of the verse. But he who blasphemes the Holy Spirit never has forgiveness, but is subject to eternal condemnation. Now don't miss this. If you're wondering what it meant, Mark makes it clear. I'm now in Mark chapter 3, verse 30. Because they said he had an unclean spirit. When you call the Spirit of God and the power of God and Christ working in somebody the devil, and you reject the means by which God is going to work to save someone, then what more is God going to do? So the question still stands. I've often heard someone say, well, those in church, don't worry whether or not you've committed the unpardonable sin. The fact that you're in church means that you've not committed the unpardonable sin. I'd love to tell you that, but that's not true. You know, the people who crucified Jesus went home and went to church the next day. So the idea that people who are church-going people cannot be guilty of the unpardonable sin, I'd love to tell you that. What I will tell you is when you start to worry about whether you've committed the unpardonable sin, that's a good sign you haven't. Because it's the Holy Spirit that brings conviction, right? But just being in a church or being raised in a religion, that doesn't mean that you can't commit the unpardonable sin. In the last days, someday, the whole world is going to commit the unpardonable sin. Isn't that right? The time is going to come. It says in Daniel chapter 12, when Michael stands up, you read there, Michael stands up and there is a time of trouble such as there never has been since there was a nation. When Christ ceases his intercession for sinful humanity, and he declares, as it says in Revelation 22, let him that is just be just still, let him who is filthy be filthy still, let the righteous be righteous, the wicked are wicked. There is no more changing teams. You are on one side or another. And when that time comes, God will withdraw his spirit from the world in the capacity where it saves people. Those who have the mark of the beast, they've got the mark of the beast. And then the other group that has the seal of God, they've got the seal of God. Life may go on for a little while on the planet, and the Bible tells us that's when the seven last plagues fall, and the lost are lost. The plagues fall on those who have the mark of the beast. You read that in Revelation chapter 15. Fearful time. You will have the majority of the world at that time, a lot of people still alive, but they've committed the unpardonable sin. Jesus said in John 16:2, yes, the time is coming wherever whoever kills you will think he's offering service to God. It's a wrong concept to believe that just because a person is religious that they couldn't have committed that sin. Matter of fact, there are three ways that I think you can commit the unpardonable sin. Let me see if I can tie this off for you. One way is not that common, actually. It's for a person to say, I hear what the Holy Spirit is saying. I hear what you're telling me about God and the plan of salvation. Look, I'm just not interested. I don't believe it. I am comfortable where I'm at. I'm content. If you say I'm lost, I'm lost. Leave me alone. So you've got the person who just shuts the door and says, I have no interest in the things of God. Then you've got the other group, group two, and the Holy Spirit brings them conviction. And they realize that sin is bad and righteousness is good and they need to change. They can't do it without God's help, but they're not willing and obedient. They don't surrender all to Jesus. They keep holding back and they say, today's not a good day, and one of these days I'm going to make a change here or there, but not now. And they keep putting it off, and they put it off, and they keep going one step after another beyond that sign that says danger, warning. They keep thinking, well, I feel okay. Kind of makes me think about a person who, one day their heart starts to race and they go to the doctor and they say, you got a little high blood pressure. You need to make some changes in your diet. And they think, all right, I'll do that. You know, and maybe for 24 hours they make changes in the diet and their heart goes back to the normal rate and they think, oh, I guess I'm cured. They go back to their old diet. And then pretty soon they have shortness of breath a few months later and they go to the doctor. And the doctor says, you got to do something about your diet. Oh, that scares them. They go home, they do something about the diet, pretty soon their breath returns to normal, they feel pretty good, and they say, hey, they open the refrigerator, that looks pretty good. And they slip back to their diet. Now, I know I'm being really cruel right now, because what I'm saying applies to all of us, doesn't it? And then they have a heart attack. But the doctor, they get there in time, and they zap them with the electric rods, and they bring them back, and the doctors say, hey, you got to do something. You're struggling to breathe. Your heart is racing. Your cholesterol is filling your veins. You got to change your life. And they say, boy, I mean business now. So they try for a little while, but as soon as they start feeling better, they say, just cheat a little here, cheat a little there. Pretty soon life's all a cheat again. And that forbidden fruit is filling their veins with cholesterol. You realize I'm just illustrating something here. Whatever your sin might be, we begin to rationalize. And we just keep going and going and going. And then pretty soon, everybody's gathered at their service saying they knew they had a problem, but they just never did anything about it. Now, you might be thinking, Pastor Doug, you're being cruel. You're describing me. I'm describing me, in case you were wondering. I want to change. I know I need to make some changes. I know there's something in my life. And who knows what your sin is, friends. It might be what you're watching or reading. It could be what you're eating, you're shopping. It could be an affair, you're thinking. I mean, we all know what sin is, right? But we keep hanging on to it. We get comfortable with our sin. And we never come to the point of surrendering it to Jesus. You've got to finally come to the place where you say, hey, Lord, I believe it. I am going to listen to the alarm that's ringing in my ears. I am going to turn around. That's what repentance is. You don't keep walking down the beach until the waves destroy you. You see the sign and you say, I believe it. I'm turning around. I want to live a different kind of life. And you avoid continuing on the road to destruction until there's a point of no return. Then there's the third category. And this is probably one of the most dangerous. And those are the ones in the category Jesus described. They refuse to admit the voice of the Spirit, but they continue to go through religious motions. Maybe they go to church, they get baptized. They may not have any major moral failure in their life that you can identify, but they come to church and they park in the pew and they never grow in Christ. And they become stagnant. They are not living in a vital relationship with Jesus. And they can get to where they are just lukewarm. And they don't have the Holy Spirit in their lives. And they're the ones who are the most amazed in the judgment when they come to the Lord and they say, Lord, we went to church, we said our prayers, and we gave our offerings twice a week, and we weren't extortioners like that Pharisee that bragged. But Jesus said he did not go home justified. And he'll say, I don't know you. That's a dangerous group. That's a big group. Jesus said the hour is coming when many people in the world will be killing Christians thinking they're serving God. They think they're zealous. Paul was in that category, but Jesus got his attention, didn't he? Paul was just on fire for God. But he was going the wrong way. He said, I did it in ignorance. So, what do we do? You know, it happens by developing a habit of listening to the Holy Spirit when you hear it. When you see the evidence of God working around you, a lot of it has to do with timing. You know, in farming, timing's everything. There is a time when you can sow your wheat, and there's a time when you can throw wheat on the ground, and nothing's going to happen because it's not the season for wheat. There is a season in everybody's life when the Holy Spirit speaks to them. And if they wait too long for that season to pass, then they may not get a crop. You can't always choose when you're going to decide to listen to God's Spirit. Some people know the truth, but when they finally think this would be a good time to repent, they have lost the capacity to repent. And all they can do is say the harvest has passed and we are not saved. So it's a question of also timing. I don't know about you, but for years I had one of those alarms. You still find them in some hotels that had, you could set the alarm, but then it had a very convenient feature on top called the snooze button. And especially when I travel from California to the East Coast and I've got to wake up 3 a.m, my body feels like it's 3 a.m. because it's an 8 o'clock meeting back there, feels really early. And the hotel alarm goes off. I think, oh man, I'm just 5 more minutes, 5, make a difference. I got to keep my mind clear. I got to snap and I think, oh, I'm out. And then the buzzer goes off again. 5 more minutes. Eventually, you know, I get up. I'm not so bad about that. But, you know, some of these college students, we're the parents of one of them that told us he slept through a class. And you probably have. Any of you ever sleep too long and miss an important appointment? You can get to the place where you're so used to hitting the snooze button and the alarm going off and you're not reacting to it, you can subconsciously program yourself that when the alarm goes off, you get where you don't even hear it anymore. You don't need to reach for the snooze button. You just ignore it. So, is the Holy Spirit speaking to you? Have you surrendered everything to Jesus? Have you listened to the voice of Him calling? The way that we prevent committing the unpardonable sin is by listening to the Holy Spirit, by knowing when God is telling us what the right thing is and what the wrong thing is, and then by His grace and power, being willing to do His will. If you're weak, we're all weak. And if you struggle, we all struggle. But when you hear Him, are you willing to respond? I'd like to pray with you today, Lord. Pray to the Lord for each of you today. And I'd like to ask Him to speak to your heart. And if there's some area in your life where maybe you've been going one step too far past that sign, or you're playing games with the fuel gauge where it says point of no return, or you keep reaching out one more time for that forbidden fruit, thinking that it's just going to change all by itself someday, that one day there'll be no struggle involved in coming to Jesus. And we're really playing with eternity when we do that. But today God is saying, look, today is a day to surrender all to Jesus, to come to Him. I'm calling you.
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1: Listen to these interesting words found in Hebrews 12 and verse 28. The Bible says, "Therefore, since we are receiving a kingdom which cannot be shaken, let us have grace by which we may serve God acceptably with reverence and godly fear." Now, one of the most frustrating things about life is the fact that you just can't count on anything. One day, your insurance policy covers earthquakes and wildfires, but the next day, when your house is actually a smoldering heap of ruins, you call the insurance company to put in your claim, and they tell you you're not covered because they canceled fire insurance 4 months ago. Or maybe your local government promised a freeze on property taxes, but now your bill's higher than ever, and you gotta think about moving. I personally remember taking a job on a temporary basis for 2 years. And when those 2 years were up, I was supposed to get promoted to the position I really wanted. But in the meantime, administration changed. And when the 2 years were up, the promises vanished into thin air. And like Jacob working for Rachel, I was told I would have to put in another 3 years at least at my current post. Whatever it is, sooner or later we all figure out that life is somewhere short of reliable. Situations change. Our health changes. People change. Millions of things can happen to us that we couldn't predict or plan for. And so for a lot of people, living life can be a bit of a white-knuckled experience, always trying to anticipate the unexpected and avoid the disastrous. But then, here in the Bible, we find this idea that's almost too good to be true. It says we're receiving a kingdom which cannot be shaken. It's a promise nobody can take from you. It's as solid as the ground you're standing on, unless, of course, you happen to live in Los Angeles, where the ground actually moves a little from time to time. But this promise never moves. In fact, in the book of Revelation chapter 21 and verse 5, God actually tells John to write the promise down. It's as good as done. Listen to this. In Revelation 21 and verse 5, the Bible says, "Behold, I make all things new. And he said to me, write, for these words are true and faithful." Frankly, it's more than a little refreshing to find something you can still count on. The writer of Hebrews is so confident in this promise that he actually writes in the present tense, even though we're not quite in heaven yet. He says we are receiving a kingdom, as if it's already done. And then he goes on to say what that means for your life today. Because it's all done, and because you have a rock-solid guarantee, then go out and live like it. Serve God acceptably with reverence and fear, he says. In other words, start living now like you're already there. Let the people living on your street see that you have something solid to stand on. And according to the Bible, that's a better way to live.

4 days after she died when a bridge over the Mississippi River collapsed in Minneapolis, Julia Blackhawk's funeral was held on August the 5th, 2007. She was 32 and had two sons, and she was studying for a new career. Her former husband said, "God can be so cruel sometimes. I get it, but no. It's the devil who's cruel. He's the architect of death and sadness. In the parable of the wheat and tares, God explains sin when, in the parable, it says, an enemy has done this. Ghastly stuff hurts. But when you break a bone or wreck a car or when someone loses their life, God hurts with you. Why didn't he prevent that loss? I don't know. But I do know that he invites you to accept eternity where there'll be no death or sorrow. Don't let the enemy win by convincing you that God is unkind. Trust God today, no matter what happens." John Bradshaw, It Is Written.

0: 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In today's show, we're going to be talking about nutraceuticals versus pharmaceuticals. It's a question and answers time with Dr. James Markham. And Jim, we've got a lot of questions here.
1: You know, this is a very interesting topic, Tim, and I don't know if you've been to the grocery store recently.
0: I have.
1: But we have a beautiful new grocery store in the Chattanooga area that deals with this, and it has all these good nutraceuticals and very few pharmaceuticals, and a lot of people are taking supplements today. They want to know what is good for them, what's not good for them. Mm. You know, what's the balance between taking these versus medications? A lot of people take extra vitamins. A lot of people are making money off this too. You know, we see this in the media. People are selling these products. And for instance, there's one product called resveratrol right now that is an anti-aging product. And that product basically takes the properties, you know, the chemical that's in the peels of grapes, and it makes that because that seems to have anti-aging properties. And they make a lot of this and they call it resveratrol, and they sell it to you. So that would be a nutraceutical because it's from a plant. But wouldn't it be better off just to eat the plant itself and eat the functional food that accomplishes the same thing?
0: In its natural form.
1: Yeah. A lot of people are making a lot of money off supplements and herbal supplements and all these things. That's why it's very important to talk to it. And the website has generated lots of questions regarding nutraceuticals or when I should take a medicine, which is called a pharmaceutical.
0: Right. Well, here we got a first question here. Folks from Nebraska, they wrote on our website, I heard the term nutraceutical used on a talk show, but I must have missed out on what they how they defined and what it meant. I mean, they don't know what nutraceutical is.
1: That's a great question. And anything that we put in our body can change our chemistry, Tim. And of course, we think of foods first because that's what we ingest, the food we eat. But, you know, also the thoughts we have, the sounds in our life, even bad smells can change our chemistry. So there's many things that can change our chemistry. Now, we know that a lot of the pharmaceuticals, the medicines we have, are originally designed and come up with from plants. People have discovered great things from plants, and they've applied it to medicine, like penicillin, for instance. It came from a mold. But when we take extracts from the food, and for instance, one of the extracts is called flavones. Another one's called psyllium. One that everyone's heard of is called pectin. Anthracyclines. We have these antioxidants. When we take these good things from food and put it all together, we call that a nutraceutical. Okay.
0: All right.
1: What we talked about earlier, the anti-aging, that would be considered a nutraceutical. When they get a bunch of pectin and put it together, that would, from different plants, that would be called a nutraceutical. It's a natural substance that they get a lot of that good natural substance from all the different plants, whether it be the flavones or whatever, and then that they use it to help treat different situations and change a body's chemistry. That would be called a nutraceutical.
0: All right. So now we understand what nutraceutical is. It's natural. It's plant-based. It's earth-based.
1: Now,
0: it's not
1: man-made. Yeah, that's right. I want to contrast that with a functional food.
0: Okay.
1: A functional food has nutraceuticals in it. Okay? For instance, grapes and strawberries, those have antioxidants. The antioxidants are the nutraceutical parts.
0: Right.
1: Now, I might put a bunch of the chemical antioxidants together in a juice and have a nutraceutical. Or I could take the nutraceutical through a functional food like eating a bunch of strawberries or grapes. Or pectin. I could put a bunch of pectin together in some type of fiber thing. Or I could eat my fiber in apples and bananas and oranges. That would be considered a functional food. Functional foods have nutraceuticals in them. Nutraceuticals is a bunch of those chemicals pulled out and concentrated to make a substance that's good for you.
0: All
1: so
0: right.
1: That's sort of the difference. Now, I choose as much as I can to eat functional foods. I would rather eat my fiber, you know, from the roughage in my diet rather than eat a bunch of special ground up fiber that's already been made for me, which is a nutraceutical. I would rather eat my antioxidants, you know, from my different fruits than take an antioxidant pill. I would rather, you know, do those type of things. I'd rather take my vitamins, for instance, vitamin C, I'd rather get that from my food source than take a supplement. Okay. But some people, for whatever reason, can't eat the functional foods, and they need the supplements, which might come in a nutraceutical, or it might come as a vitamin that's also a part of the food.
0: Right. Well, it's interesting you mentioned that new health store. I refer to it as a health store because they have everything there. It's 100% natural.
1: Yes.
0: 100%. Or they have a lot of organic in there. And I guess there might be what is the difference between natural and organic?
1: Yeah, that's really good. Organic just means, natural and organic are synonymous. That means they try to avoid chemicals.
0: Man-made chemicals.
1: A lot of chemicals involved, a lot of processing involved. Mm-hmm. They try to get rid of that because our bodies really don't know what to do with some of these chemicals that are put on it. You talk about, this corn syrup. We've talked about that before. Our body doesn't know how to deal with some of these things that we put in it. Just some fruits have substances that are coated on it, like argon. They coat argon to make the fruit look good and keep it longer. Well, that is not organic.
0: Right.
1: That's a chemical that makes it look good. And sometimes those chemicals that make the fruit look good and preserve it for long periods of time aren't good for the body. Well, the organics don't have those type of things on it.
0: Okay. So it's better for the body.
1: Yes, because it doesn't have all those chemicals. Unfortunately, it tends to be a little more expensive because, they use these special substances to keep the produce looking good for longer. So sometimes it's a little more expensive to get organic, but the body basically knows how to digest it, knows how to handle it. It causes less stress on the system when we eat organic food than we eat foods with lots of chemicals on it.
0: Oh.
1: So I hope our listener understands there's a difference between nutraceuticals and functional foods.
0: All right. Well, that makes sense to me. Here's our next question, and this one's from a young lady in South Carolina, and she recently had a stroke.
1: Oh, boy.
0: Not good. My doctor told me my cholesterol is high and put me on a medicine that makes me ache all over.
1: Yeah.
0: That's a shame. Is there any way I can lower my cholesterol without taking this medicine? And I know there's a lot of people out there in this same boat.
1: Yeah,
0: issue.
1: Cholesterol is a major issue, and cholesterol is those plaques that get inside the arteries. They're called lipids.
0: Mm-hmm.
1: The lipids get inside. They clog these arteries up. So if you've had a stroke, the brain hasn't got enough blood, you definitely do not want any more clogging.
0: Well, let's ask this real quick question here, Jim. Number one, there's two different cholesterols. There's a good cholesterol,
1: right,
0: they say, and there's a bad cholesterol.
1: Right.
0: Can you tell us which they are and then define what is a good cholesterol food-wise and what is a bad cholesterol food-wise?
1: Right.
0: Because that's how we ingest this, and that's how it gets into the system. So we have to know what we're eating, which is good or what's bad.
1: Good question. Cholesterol usually comes from animal products first.
0: Okay.
1: So animal products have cholesterol in it, and that would include milk, eggs, and cheese.
0: Okay.
1: And certain things from animals. So animals, that's where we get our cholesterol. Our body makes all the cholesterol we actually need. So you don't have to eat any cholesterol, and you do fine. So your cholesterol cannot be too low. In fact, there's certain groups. There's a group in Italy up above Milano. They have a Milano gene, which makes good cholesterol, which we're going to talk about. And they never have heart disease at all or strokes.
0: Really?
1: So, but cholesterol comes from animal products. So we want to limit animal products in our diet, avoid meats. Cut back milk, eggs, cheese. The next thing we want to look at is the total cholesterol is divided up into good cholesterol, which is called the high-density lipoprotein, or HDL. We want the HDL to be very high. The higher that is, it sort of serves as a vacuum cleaner. It sucks out the bad cholesterol.
0: Mm-hmm.
1: Exercise is probably one of the best things that raise our good cholesterol. The bad cholesterol is called the low-density lipoprotein, or LDL. We want that cholesterol to be as low as possible.
0: And that's the plaque-causing type.
1: Yes, that's the plaque-causing type. So if you've had a stroke or heart attack, we want to push this number down as low as we can. And our writer is wanting to know about this cholesterol. Her physician wants to lower it. And the common medicine we use are called statins.
0: Mm-hmm.
1: They work in the liver, so you have to have your liver checked regularly. But they also sometimes can cause muscle pains.
0: Okay.
1: They cause muscle pains in the muscles, and that's a side effect that we have. Now, some people can limit the muscle pains by drinking water. Some people can limit it by adding a substance called coenzyme Q10 to adding this. But some people, despite all of that, still have these pains. Her question is can we lower cholesterol naturally? The answer to that is absolutely, but sometimes it's hard. The first thing I would tell her to do is try not to eat things with cholesterol in it or limit your your consumption of meat.
2: So a person like that needs to start a log on their diet.
1: Yes, yes.
2: So they know what really they're eating on a regular basis. Now, most people don't realize this world, fast food restaurants, and I think just my observation, we've seen the cholesterol issue go into hyperdrive during the 80s when we had a boom of these new fast food restaurants, which mainly are burger joints, if I may.
1: French fries.
2: And French fries. Mm-hmm. You know, everything that had something to do with it, some type of oil or grease, which is an animal base.
1: Right.
2: But that's where I saw the cholesterol go up and people started having issues.
1: Right.
2: So we became more aware of it. So I guess a food log for people would be an excellent idea to say, okay, what am I doing that's hurting me?
1: Yeah.
2: And what can I do to change
1: it? They're not realizing they're drinking so much milk or eating so much eggs or eating fast food 5-6 times a week.
2: But at the same time, not just a log of food, but a log of exercise. Mm-hmm. Because if you actually look back in, if I may, you go back to our farmers. They woke up and they had their eggs for breakfast and everything else. They had an active life. Today, our active life is in our fingers on a keyboard in front of a computer.
1: Right.
2: That's not active enough for our human body.
1: Mm-hmm. And that's the second way I would suggest her bringing it down. First, don't eat foods with cholesterol in it. The second way is to exercise, which brings down the cholesterol and makes the good cholesterol go up, makes the bad cholesterol go down.
2: Okay.
1: So that's two ways. Now, what else can she do? Well, we know that walnuts and almonds lower cholesterol. The good fats.
2: Good fats.
1: The healthy fats lower cholesterol. The alpha omega-3 fatty acids. You know, flaxseed can lower it. We can have things like legumes that can lower it. Anything with pectin, you know, apples, it can help bind cholesterol in our body. There's some natural substances that are out there. One is called red yeast rice that can lower cholesterol.
2: That's good.
1: That has the same active ingredient that are some of these cholesterol medicines. Some people tolerate that better without side effects. There's one they use overseas called Google Gum. All of these can lower cholesterol. But if a person really watches their diet, exercises, eat lots of fiber, throw some nuts in. Sometimes they don't have to be on these statins to reach their optimal level. Now, I don't want to say anything too bad about cholesterol medicine. There is a place from this. The studies have shown that if you can't get your cholesterol to a certain number, that these cholesterol medicines help to lower the risk of heart attack, lower risk of stroke. Sometimes it can lower it up to 1/3. And if you think of what lowers the risk of heart attacks, if you can quit smoking, that lowers your risk of heart attack about 50%. Well, sometimes if you can get your cholesterol to the desired goals, you can lower your heart attack risk another 1/3. So it's very important to get the cholesterol, which is a stressor in our body. Now, the cholesterol sometimes is not the problem. It's the how we get it. You know, why do we get this cholesterol?
2: Right.
1: Are we under stress? We always eat a donut on the way home from work. Are we too busy that we always eat fast food? So, you know, our eating, our cholesterol levels is a function of more than just, you know, it's who we are, what we do, how we think about life.
2: All right. Well, I hope that answers her question and a lot of people's question as to handling cholesterol. All right. Let's get one from Colorado.
1: Okay.
2: A gentleman here says, I recently talked to a nutritionist who recommended adding herbal supplements to my diet. Now, question, I do take several prescription medications, and is there a danger mixing the two? Now, that's an interesting thing, because here, it's our topic right there.
1: Right.
2: You got the man-made and the natural mixed.
1: Now, the herbs, a lot of the herbs are how we generated our medicines that we use today. They're originally were from herbs. Digoxin's one that I think of right off the bat. Many of our cancer drugs were once herbs. So herbs have chemical properties that are equivalent many times to medications. So herbs are basically medications, not really nutraceuticals. And I guess we're going to have to pick this up after the break.
2: We are going to have to do that. If you have a question that you'd like to ask Dr. Jim or any one of our doctors on our committees here, feel free to go to our website at heartwiseministries.org. That's heartwiseministries.org. Stay tuned. We'll be right back.

The power of choice. It led a teenager to lose his first job. It led him to a rough life on the sea, and it led him to years of confrontation and controversy. Looking back at his life, he said, "I sinned with a high hand, and I made it my study to tempt and seduce others." After years of dissidence and depravity, he finally saw the light and chose to live for Christ. 2 Corinthians 5:17 says, "If anyone is in Christ, he is a new creation. The old has passed away. Behold, the new has come." Overwhelmed by this truth, he penned a testament to God that reflected his own transformation. "Amazing grace, how sweet the sound, that saved a wretch like me. I once was lost, but now am found.

0: nuts, grains, and water. This was the biblical diet. This made Daniel and his friends much smarter than the others just by getting back to the basics. So one thing I want to urge you in any diet plan, let's get back to the biblical plan. Fresh fruits, grains, nuts, vegetables, water. 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
1: Thank you, Dr. Markham. If you'd like more information, go to heartwiseministries.org. That's heartwiseministries.org. Welcome back to HeartWise, Mind, Body, and Spirit. We were just discussing nutritionists recommending herbal supplements for a diet. And yeah, Jim, you were just in the middle of that.
2: That is such an important question as we've talked about nutraceuticals, pharmaceuticals, how to lower our cholesterol. Talking about herbal supplements, very important that we treat them as chemicals. Mm-hmm. These are chemicals that change us just like the chemicals we might get from our doctors.
1: Now some of these herbs can be very powerful.
2: Yes.
1: Even more powerful than a drug.
2: Exactly.
1: But they are a drug.
2: Well, for instance, opium.
1: Oh, yes.
2: You know, opium from the poppy.
1: Mm-hmm.
2: There's one called foxglove, you know, which is digoxin. Those,
1: right,
2: in the wrong quantities, those herbal supplements can actually kill you. So you have, you know, you're not going to go out in a field and just take whatever is in there.
1: You can actually overdose your body on these things that can do harm.
2: Yes, the dangerous mushrooms that are out there.
1: Mm-hmm.
2: So you have to respect all this. And now our gentleman here is mixing herbal supplements with medications.
1: Right.
2: And that can be a dangerous situation. For instance, one that's very common out there is called St. John's wort.
1: Mm.
2: Everyone's heard of it. That is an antidepressant, okay? But that one can have different effects on certain medicines that you might take. And the doctor just has to usually look those up. For St. John's wort, you have to be very careful with that one. There's another one called turmeric. And turmeric is a natural herb that's frequently used for cancer.
1: Mm-hmm.
2: But that one also can affect the way the platelets clot together. And it makes the blood more clottable.
1: Clottable.
2: So if you've had a heart disease and you want the blood more thin, turmeric might counteract aspirin or other medications. Another one out there that we heal is called beerberry. Beerberry.
1: Mm-hmm.
2: That is a diuretic. Okay, that causes you to go to the bathroom more. That's an herb that causes you to go to the bathroom. Well, that can change your liver functions. So if you're taking a medicine that affects your liver functions and taking that, you could hurt your liver.
1: Mm-hmm.
2: So for each of the herbs that you're taking, you need to understand them because they are a medicine, understand the side effects, and specifically tell your doctor that I'm taking an herb and does it interfere with anything that I'm taking. Now, one of the things is a lot of the herbs affect the liver. So try to look at the medicines that you're taking that might affect the liver. And common medicines that affect the liver that we give out are cholesterol-lowering medicines go through the liver. There's some certain antiarrhythmics that work in the liver, like amiodarone. And there's certain antifungals, you know, the foot fungus medicines. All those also work through the liver, too. Certain antipsychotic, change the way you think, works through the liver. So if you're taking herbal supplements and you're taking these, they can make them much more potent, or they can deactivate them. It's very important that you let your physician know that you're actually taking an herbal, I call them an herbal medication.
1: Right, because you're supplementing it, which means if you take too much, your kidneys and your liver can be affected dramatically by this.
2: Right, and you know, it's anything you put in your body, you have to question, is this something that I need and what's going to be the side effects?
1: Mm-hmm.
2: And I always think, you know, if I'm taking an herb, is the benefit of the herb worth the risk? Because everything you put in has a benefit-risk profile. And luckily, we talked up front about the functional foods. The benefits from them are way up high.
1: Right.
2: The benefit from the nutraceuticals are a little bit lower because some of the nutraceuticals don't get absorbed as well. Well, the herbs and prescription medicines I put in the same class. They're both change your chemistry in the same way. In fact, a lot of our medications originally came from herbs. And some of the herbs are not studied as well as the prescription medicines we use. So we have to pay attention to them very closely. And I see a lot of people that come in, they think they can take whatever herb they want, but they won't take a prescription medicine.
1: Yeah.
2: Well, you know, I say you're better off taking the prescription medicine. This was once an herb, and it's been studied, the dosages, how much to take, what it does to your body. It's much more accurate than maybe taking a bunch of this that you don't really know what it does.
1: Or where it came from, even.
2: Exactly.
1: Whatever it is. Okay. Well, that's good. That answers that question. In reference to supplements, herbal supplements.
2: Yeah.
1: Okay, let's stay on the same track here. We also have a question here. I have heard that folic acid, B6, and B12 supplements can help the heart. Is that a true statement?
2: That is true. They can help the heart if you have

0: a deficiency in a substance called homocysteine. Now, if you think about the heart function, the heart needs so many good things, B6, B12, folic acid. It needs a healthy diet. Mm-hmm. And basically, people that don't eat a healthy diet with foods with B6, folic acid, and these substances in them have deficiencies which cause a substance called homocysteine to change in our bodies. Those people have a higher risk of having cardiovascular disease. So if you have a deficiency on homocysteine, you probably need to take a B6, B12 folic acid supplement, unless you can get it in your diet. But if you get it in your diet, usually you don't have a deficiency.
1: Okay, but where would you get it in your diet?
0: Oh, lots of things can have it. Lots of foods can have it. You look at the orange juices have it. And if you can't get it in your diet, most people just take a multivitamin. A multivitamin has all the. But you know what? If you eat the peels of free fresh fruits and vegetables a day, you pretty much get all the nutrients and vitamins that you need.
1: Now, let me ask you this. I've seen people peel their apples and things like that. They just take the skin off. Is it important to eat the skin of some of these fruits?
0: Yeah, I think so, because I can understand some people don't like to, but the skin is not only valuable in the vitamins that it might have, which help the chemistry of the body, has these things that we have, but it also helps the digestive system. It's roughage, and roughage helps lower the risk of colon cancers, keeps things moving through, you know, keeps the absorption moving good, helps the water rate and through our bowel be good, basically keeps the bowel happy and bowel clean.
1: Wow. Well, that means I always eat the skins, but yeah. I've seen people peel them off because they don't like them. And I'm like, wait a minute, that's the whole thing. I'm a strange fella. That someone gives me an apple, they'll only have the stem left.
0: Yeah.
1: Because I eat the whole thing.
0: Today, Tim, I want our listeners to really think about, you know, what they put in their body. And everything has a chemical reaction. Mm-hmm. The food you eat, the good food and the bad food, can change your chemistry.
1: Right.
0: The nutraceuticals, of course, can change your chemistry. The pharmaceuticals, the pills, all of them have a risk-benefit profile, as well as the herbal supplements. And it behooves anybody that puts anything in the body to learn as much as you can and make sure you don't take things. For instance, I had a patient not too long ago that took a sleeping pill. Mm-hmm. And she used these with some herbal supplements. And before long, she had major problems with hallucinations. They couldn't wake her up. Lots of bad things happened.
1: Now, was her doctor aware of her taking these supplements?
0: No, they weren't at all.
1: Okay,
0: they
1: so that can be.
0: All.
1: So right. That you need to notify your doctor.
0: So we really need to know the doctor. And it's important because you are what you eat. And we want our listeners to be healthy and happy and get back to God's original plans. He gave us in the garden fruits, vegetables, nuts, and grains. He didn't give us all this processed food. He wanted us to eat functional foods to change our chemistry and keep us well.
1: There you go. Well, there you have it, folks. If you have a question for our doctors, go right to heartwiseministries.org. Post your question and we will do a show on your question. We want you to be aware of what is good for your body to be happy and healthy. 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Again, our website is heartwiseministries.org.

Today's inspiration for living comes from the Gospel according to Matthew chapter 5, beginning in verse 14. Listen to this. You are the light of the world. A city that is set on a hill cannot be hidden, nor do they light a lamp and put it under a basket, but on a lampstand, and it gives light to all who are in the house. Let your light so shine before men that they may see your good works and glorify your Father in heaven. You know, according to Jesus, there really is no such thing as private religion. Now, I know that in the 21st century, particularly in North America, we've neatly divided secular life from religious life. But you've got to ask yourself, what good is a religion that never leaves your house? If your beliefs don't permeate your everyday activities and filter down into everything you do, well, what's the point? Is religion really just a matter of personal philosophy? Well, not according to the Sermon on the Mount. In this famous passage, Jesus lays out very clearly what he expects from his followers. You, he says, are the light of the world. In some modern translations, it says, you are a light for all the world. And in that one short sentence, Jesus reveals his desires for your day-to-day life. If you've ever wondered what you're supposed to do with your day, well, here it is. If you've ever wondered what the purpose of your existence is, it's right here. You are the light of the world. Today, through you, the world is going to see Jesus. For just a moment, today, as they wander blindly through the darkness of a sin-sick planet, as they suffer through their disappointments and pain, the lights are suddenly going to go on for them as their daily agenda brushes up against yours. Try this, and I think it will change your outlook on the whole day. Every encounter, every person you meet, think of it as a divine appointment set up by God. Today, out of an overwhelming compassion for people, God is going to send you to show somebody what He's like. It might be the cashier at the grocery store, the clerk at the dry cleaners, or the hardworking people you dialogue with in a committee meeting. You are a special gift from God to those very people, a moment of light in an otherwise dark and painful world. And when your encounter is over, those people should have a reason to give praise to your Father in heaven. And that's just a better way to live.

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1: Today's Bible passage comes to us from the book of Genesis, chapter 1, beginning in verse 27. The Bible says, "So God created man in his own image. In the image of God he created him, male and female he created them. Then God blessed them, and God said to them, 'Be fruitful and multiply. Fill the earth and subdue it. Have dominion over the fish of the sea, over the birds of the air, and over every living thing that moves on the earth.'" I was reading a book written by a prominent atheist the other day when I suddenly came across something I found surprising from someone who believes in hard, cold rationalism and the development of living things from the process of natural selection. This guy was reminiscing about making a model of a Chinese junk, you know, those little Chinese sailboats. He was making one out of paper when he was a kid. Now, the part that surprised me was found in this quote by that author, so listen carefully. "It is quite a complicated recipe, involving 32 folding or similar operations. The end result, the Chinese junk itself, is a pleasing object." Now, I don't know if you caught that, but don't forget who wrote that, a man who believes that all life is the result of natural selection, the old Darwinian model of survival of the fittest. And that model teaches that as living creatures find certain genetic mutations advantageous, well, those mutations become a part of the genetic code. As a result, everything we are and everything we do has a natural purpose, or at least it did at some point in our early development. Now, here's the really puzzling part. Why in the world did that man find that paper model pleasing? Now, don't forget, a piece of art doesn't really serve any functional purpose in the preservation of life. So, why do we find the creations of our hands deeply satisfying? Now, I'm sure that the evolutionists can find some sort of abstract reason for the pleasure we get from art, but usually the explanations I've seen are highly subjective guesswork. When the Darwinians try to explain things like love, or art, or our higher-level emotions, they have to do a lot of guessing, and they never seem to come to any satisfactory conclusion. And the reason's simple. There are no convincing, demonstrable, survival-of-the-fittest explanations for the pleasure we feel when we hear something like a really good orchestral masterpiece. It may just be that the Bible was telling the truth all along. We are made in the image of God, who himself takes great pleasure in creating things. And that brings me to the subject of daily living. As you face your mundane tasks today, ask yourself why you find those things boring and repetitive. Why is it you'd rather be doing something innovative, something new and creative? Why do new ideas excite you, and why do you derive pleasure when you make something really nice? If you start to put your life in perspective and you become really aware of the role you play on planet Earth, everything you do becomes an act of worship, a powerful testimony to the fact that you were made in the image of God. Your whole life can become a prayer, a deliberate act of walking in harmony with God. And when you get that perspective, you're going to find it's just a better way to live.

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1: Welcome to American Indian Living, a program developed by the Native Education and Health Initiative to improve and enhance the health of people throughout the Native communities. 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
2: Welcome to American Indian Living. I'm Dr. David DeRose. Today we're looking at a very special subject. We're looking at the subject of recovering from chronic disease. That may sound like a very pretentious title for something, because many of you listening today either are dealing with chronic diseases or you know people who are dealing with them, whether they're people in your own family, whether they're other tribal members. But we've got some very exciting information today, and it's going to be very practical and engaging because we have a real live person who is recovering from chronic disease in the studio with me. Bobby, it's good to have you.
3: Oh, good to be here, doctor.
2: Bobby, you have an interesting story, and I know our listeners will be engaged to hear what's been happening in your life. We want to go back in time just a little bit and get a feel for who you are first, and then tell some of the things that have been happening to you recently. So give us a little idea of who you are, what you do, what makes you tick, if you will.
3: Well, I was born in Georgia, and at a very young age, I was listening to my grandfather and my grandmother talk about the old days and everything. So they raised us in the rural South, and she was her daddy was Cherokee, mm-hmm. and so she raised us with that knowledge of that. But we couldn't speak too much about our heritage there, because you know, back in the days of 1818 something, when Madison deported the Cherokees to mm-hmm. Oklahoma, many of them stayed there, and they just miscegenated with African Americans, and then which I'm a part of also. So I grew up among the African Americans, but my grandmother always said that she was the first one to marry an African American in our family. So we were learning about the herbs and things coming up as children, uh-huh. Because these were the things that are the home remedies. And so my mother was taught about making remedies for us to get sick. And some of us was born with, these were the days of whooping coughs, mm-hmm. these were the days of asthma and stuff like that, and polio especially. And so we were treated with those things growing up, before we were able to go to doctors and things of that nature. But I don't know whether I give you much about my background, some of the things that you want to know.
2: Oh, no, that's great. I think our listeners are right with you. I mean, so you've got the Native American roots. You've also got the African American background. And you grew up, unlike many people who have some Native blood, in an era where it was very quiet, where language was suppressed, culture was suppressed. You at least had that privilege of getting connected with some of the healing traditions among the Cherokee.
3: Right. And they were just, I mean, they worked so well. My grandfather became really the man that everybody would go to in the area to find cures for different things. And then even though doctors were in the area, uh-huh. They would come to him secretly and for many diseases that they didn't want anybody to know that they had, and he would treat them. And so he was well known, and they just really loved him there, and he was very popular. So he was able to go to school and get the ability, the education at one of the schools. It was a Christian type school that uh-huh. he was able to go there, and that's where he learned how to really miscegenate with the community there after he went to school.
2: So basically, it was the grandfather was African American and the grandmother was Cherokee.
3: Well, his mother, my grandfather's mother, was a Cherokee. They were marrying back there when she was born. They was marrying to the white Caucasian, and for status. And so my grandmother, her name was Thiney. She was the Cherokee, and her mother was a Cherokee, and her father was one of the African. But then the plantation owner by the name of James Nile. He had her as a daughter growing up, and so his son was judge there when he grew up. They had the child, which was my great-grandfather.
2: Uh-huh.
3: And so he was Irish and Cherokee by Thiney, who was a Cherokee and black woman.
2: Okay.
3: And so that's how we came through. And then at the time of the Cherokee, because she was born in 1820, something like
2: okay.
3: that.
2: Okay. And then you had native blood from another side, too. Did you tell me that?
3: The Creek on my mother's side. So my grandfather on my mother's side was also one that dealt with herbs. And so we had this herbal family that really, he knew every name of every tree in the forest.
2: Uh-huh.
3: And he would take us there and show us what to get to cure certain things that was ailing us. So I remember the people came around with writing things to write in the almanac, and they would question them and get remedies
2: okay.
3: to write in it. And I remember reading those things, and it was very, and I didn't know what was going on then,
2: mm-hmm.
3: but I know today that a lot of information was put in those books from direct conversation with some of the people in the area that knew about the herbs and medicine.
2: It's fascinating to me because Bobby, you've got this heritage, the native roots, you've got other cultural traditions. Basically, anyone listening today can relate to you, right? But the interesting thing is your family really saw those natural means, the herbal therapies and other things, as being particularly efficacious, that those were
3: right.
2: things that they valued. It was kept in your family for literally generations, wasn't it?
3: Absolutely, yes. Kept there, and they were just well known. But you know, they didn't talk too much. My grandma was go out there and get some of that,
2: mm-hmm.
3: and bring it in. That wheat that's growing over there,
2: right.
3: bring it in here. You need cleaning out, boy.
2: Uh-huh.
3: Yeah, you've got it's getting winter now, and you're going to come down with some cough. We're going to have to clean you out for the winter, and then clean you out for the summer. And you were doing it with homemade stuff.
2: Uh-huh.
3: I mean, stepping on nails, and instead of tetanus shots that we would get today, they would smoke it with a spider web and turpentine or something like that on a cloth and smoke it so you wouldn't get locked, y'all. Those are things. I don't know how well that in your profession that means anything, but we stepped on nails all the time. And
2: nobody got tetanus.
3: No.
2: Yeah, I mean, some of those things are hard to know when they don't occur all that frequently, but I definitely value the natural therapies and the cultural wisdom of First Nation peoples. And many of our listeners, especially if they grew up on the res or grew up close to their native roots,
3: right.
2: They may have elders, too, that they remember who had that wisdom in their community. They knew what kind of herbs to get, what kind of plants. Many have shared that with me from various tribal backgrounds. But, Bobby, with that background, we want to kind of fast forward because you... I mean, maybe I'm wrong, but did there come a point in time where you kind of drifted more into the mainstream as far as your beliefs about medical practices? I mean, even as it affected yourself. I mean, when you had health issues as a child, you were telling us,
3: yeah.
2: you would get those natural therapies. But let's say when you got in your 20s or 30s, were you still calling family and getting the natural therapies?
3: Well, no. My mother had trained us to come up with that, and I wasn't sick, very sickly there, but she would never go to a doctor or anything because she believed in the medicine. And so as I got older, I was very healthy until I got over into the 50s and going toward the 60s. And my mother was still living, of course, and she was still doing some of the preaching to me about the natural healing that God, as she said, gave us to information of being healed. But I had developed some symptoms that I wasn't so sure as to what the trouble about it. It was over into, and I remember feeling bad, and so I went to the doctor, and they said it was a diabetes.
2: Okay.
3: And so I didn't know anything about that, and we hadn't studied anything about that. So it was a lack of looking at and having a knowledge of some of the things that were chronically passed down. I understood some things about, like, arthritis. Mm-hmm. You know, I was having certain pain, then my mother would, you know, give the name, oh, that's arthritis. They pass that name down and stuff like that. But it was the diabetes that showed up first. I didn't know anything about hypertension, of high blood pressure or anything. They was called things like swimming in the head, stuff like that.
2: It's interesting to me that as I've looked at Native history and talked with different people in Indian country, Bobby, that Native Americans did not seem to have traditional remedies for diabetes. Mm. And the best explanation I've seen for it is they just didn't have diabetes before Europeans came to this continent. They were a healthy people and their lifestyle was healthy and diabetes was not an issue. Because it's interesting, just like in your family,
3: yes,
2: they didn't have that wisdom passed down because, I mean, just another evidence to me, even in that cultural context, that diabetes was not a problem historically.
3: Right. My mother did not have it. My grandfather, her father, her mother, or the grandfather that was a Cherokee did not have diabetes. And I don't know too much about my grandmother, Feeney, who was the oldest, the one that I can go back and trace. But diabetes was not a problem in our family. And I am really the only brother that had the diabetes. Hypertension is different, but diabetes, I'm the only one.
2: So you, at some point in your life, like you said, when you got in your 50s or 60s, you're diagnosed with high blood pressure and with diabetes.
3: Yeah.
2: You don't know any traditional or natural therapies, and so you're going the conventional medical route. Is that right?
3: Yes, and I went that route, and even against my mother's wishes.
2: Okay.
3: No offense, but she said she didn't trust going to doctors.
2: Uh-huh.
3: Her thing was she went to the doctor that she knew, and so she would tell us about it. I said, well, Mom, we have to do some things differently now. I said, because it's important that we stay in health. And I was, you know, very busy exercising and all, but I found out I had the hypertension, and mine was so difficult that when I did find out I had the hypertension, that the doctor that I went to, he said, well, we're going to try to get it down. So he could not get it down, find medicine to bring the blood pressure down.
2: I mean, he couldn't find any medicine to get it down?
3: No, we began to try everything.
2: Mm-hmm.
3: Then I changed doctors after moving to the Inland Empire. I changed doctors, and I told this doctor the situation of my past, who is my doctor now, and he said, well, I'm a specialist in that. That's my specialty, hypertension. And, you know, of course, he see me as an African-American more. So he looked at it from that standpoint.
2: We've got some amazing things that are coming up in Bobby's story with very practical implications for any of you with high blood pressure, with diabetes, with other health concerns, kind of bringing things full circle back to the natural therapies and the wisdom of traditional Native Americans. You don't want to go away. We've got a lot more to come. Stay tuned.
1: 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We'll be right back after this.
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0: Dr. DeRose.
1: Welcome back to American Indian Living. I'm Dr. David DeRose. With me in the studio today, Bobby Taylor. Bobby currently resides in San Bernardino, California. And Bobby, that I guess kind of explains a comment you made in the last segment about the Inland Empire.
2: Yes.
1: So yeah. That's that neck of the woods right down there in Southern California.
2: That's right, near the San Bernardino, Southern California area.
1: So you were telling us that you received this diagnosis of high blood pressure, that the doctor, the first doctor you saw, was not able really to get that under any kind of reasonable control. And then basically what you did is ended up heading down there to Southern California. And there in that location, all of a sudden, you're working with another doctor. Did he have any more success in helping you?
2: Well, we went for about 6 years trying to find a suitable medicine that would lower the blood pressure, but we were unsuccessful each time. So I don't know the number of medicines that we tried, but he was always adding one and saying, let's see how this works. We were changing, and I've been with him about 8 years now, and that was the situation with me, that he was trying the different types of medicine. It would seem like it's going down, but it would never get to a place where it would stay stable. It would go back up, and we could never understand that.
1: So what kind of numbers were you seeing? What kind of numbers for your blood pressure would you say would go up?
2: They were up in the 200 and up there and over 103, 105, the numbers like that. And I remember when I got real ill and went to the hospital, it was up so high, like up in the 290 or something like
1: 290.
2: That.
1: 290?
2: I had a stroke.
1: Oh, you had a stroke. Wow.
2: Yes, because it just skyrocketed. And
1: so how long ago was the stroke?
2: It was last year in October that I had the stroke, and I was in the hospital for that. I was not sure what was happening, and I went to the hospital and thinking that I was having a ear infection and headache and nauseous, but I think I was having the
1: Bell's palsy.
2: Yes, my wife had that, and she came out of that okay, and so I thought that was what was happening to me. So they couldn't find any indication of stroke at the hospital that I was having, so they sent me home after getting something to lower the blood pressure. But then that next morning when I went to up with bed that night with headaches, still and nauseous, and I woke up with a stroke.
1: And so what all happened? When you got up, you were numb on one side, paralyzed?
2: My right arm was numb, and my face had twisted to my right, my mouth. And so I looked in the mirror, and I couldn't feel some parts of my lips and chin. I said, well, I believe I've had a stroke. And so my wife said, oh, no, it's just maybe that Bell palsy. So I didn't panic or do anything. Mm-hmm. I waited that was on a Friday, Saturday, so I waited that Sunday, and then I went back to the hospital that Monday because I kept throwing up. Okay. And then they told me I had a stroke.
1: Yeah, I mean, just a point for our listeners from a physician standpoint, we all have to guard against this, whether we're lay people or physicians. I mean, my danger is that I might diagnose myself too.
2: Yeah.
1: But Bell's palsy, many of you may know what that condition is. It's a nerve problem with the facial nerve. You can sometimes get that with a virus. Other things can trigger it. Usually runs its course. It can look very much like a stroke or vice versa. So it's not something you want to diagnose yourself with. Is that the lesson you learned, Bobby?
2: I learned that. And not only that, I went deeper in learning that lesson. It's best not to try to diagnose yourself with anything.
1: That's your exact
2: point. Find out someone that knows. Because I'm here today, and thank God I'm here today. I'm here today because somebody knew something, not because of what I diagnosed.
1: Hmm.
2: But it's very important. That's the

0: I learned it. I think I learned it more talking from you, the seriousness of not trying to diagnose yourself. You said the word when I came to your office at first, and then it stuck with me. I said, that's what I did. Hmm. And I don't want to ever do that anymore. And I advise anybody not to do that anymore.
1: Yeah. And the message I give patients, Bobby, because a lot of my patients are like you. Mm-hmm. And even though we've only been working together for a couple of weeks, they have those kind of values that you and I share. We want to use more natural things. We're not into giving lots of drugs. We're not, you know, looking for the least excuse to have a surgery or some big procedure. But at the same time, even though you may not, and I tell patients this, I tell people that call me all the time, they say, well, I don't want to go to the doctor because they're going to give me a bunch of drugs that I don't want to take. I said, well, just go to the doctor and get a diagnosis. Let them find out what's going on. If you don't want to do what they're recommending and you want to pursue some other things, at least you know what's going on and you can get some information.
0: That's correct. That's important. You know, like I think back with my ancestor, that was the Indian. He became a minister, a Christian, and he went around marrying people that were in slavery that didn't get a chance to get married, giving them a marriage license. And that heritage was passed down to me, and so I became a Christian, and I became a minister. Mm-hmm. And becoming a minister, I was pastor and through in San Bernardino in the Inland Empire. And through my 40s, I was very healthy. But and I was able to preach and teach about health and all that and how the Lord healed. But I found out that it's more than just being healed in that way. You also got to change the lifestyle.
1: Okay.
0: It's sort of similar to the way that I was telling, changing their lifestyle in their beliefs of becoming a Christian from whatever they were in. I also now know. I didn't know it all then, but I know now it's more than that. You got to change some lifestyle and your behavior in eating and things of that nature.
1: It reminds me of a true story, Bobby. This happened to me some years ago. I was holding a series of health meetings in conjunction with a large hospital in the southeast, and then we had some smaller follow-up meetings, kind of small group meetings. And there was a woman in that small group who was sharing a story with me, and she was speaking from this Christian kind of faith tradition of healing. And she said she was in one of these large healing services, and whether people can relate to that from their own experience, or maybe they've seen it on television, there's someone preaching up in front of a large auditorium, and they're telling people to come down to be healed. And this woman said she got up, she had these physical maladies, and she was going to walk down there to the front of the auditorium, and she said the Holy Spirit spoke to her. Mm. Now, as I was sitting there, I was kind of thinking, well, I'm not quite sure what she's going to say. I mean, is this really the Holy Spirit, or is this some other spirit, or her own imagination? I didn't know what she was going to say. Mm. Because, you know, I think you've had enough dealings where some people have the craziest ideas and they say, God was telling me this, or the Holy Spirit, or the Great Spirit, or whatever they want to call it. And you say, I'm not really sure they're in touch with those spiritual realities. But anyway, I didn't say anything. I'm just listening, kind of holding my breath. And she says, the Holy Spirit said to me, go down and sit back in your seat. Because if you go up there and are healed, you'll go right back to the very same lifestyle that caused all your problems. Mm. And as I listened to what she said, I said, you know what? That sounds like spiritual truth to me. Because really, just like what you're saying, Bobby, I don't know, were you from a faith tradition where people would say you don't need to see doctors, you just pray? And
0: well, it wasn't that extreme that you didn't need to see them, but they lean more towards, believe me, but the belief system of the spiritual side, and didn't add any type of practical side to it. You're eating pork, mm-hmm. and you know that you got blood pressure and you got all this, and then they pray for you, but nobody said, don't eat it. And so these things, that was the imbalance that I saw.
1: But what I hear you saying is there wasn't really a tension between your traditional Native American kind of practices, natural remedies, and then your Christian beliefs. No one in your church that you were pastoring would say, well, you weren't following God because you went and used herbs. You could do that in that congregation, and they'd accept that.
0: Right, because basically they saw me just totally as an African-American. And some of my ancestors had more persecution because they could tell that they were Native American, such as, you know, my grandmother, you could see it more in her. So I didn't know too much about my heritage.
1: Well, Bobby has got an amazing story. You've really just heard the introduction. You know, he had a stroke a year ago, and some amazing things have happened in his life that have reconnected him with a variety of things that you've been hearing about in the show already. We're talking about recovering from chronic disease, some amazing things yet to come in today's show, practical things that can make a difference in your life. You don't want to miss the remainder of the show, so stay tuned for more.
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1: Welcome back to American Indian Living. Dr. David DeRose with Bobby Taylor here in our studios at Weimar Lifestyle Center, Weimar's New Start program in California. That's where Bobby and I met 2 weeks ago when he showed up here on our campus. You've been hearing his story. He was someone who was blessed with not only good health as a young man, but some rich family traditions, Native American healing practices, natural remedies, became a Christian pastor, had a value for healthful living. And the exciting thing to me, Bobby, as you mentioned as we were finishing up that last segment, is you were able to integrate those things. So you were still doing the First Nation healing practices as well as actively pastoring a church there in San Bernardino.
0: Yes, I did that. And it was really rewarding, and until yeah, like I say, when I started aging and found myself ill without the knowledge of some of the diseases my family might have had and that I was carrying myself. As a matter of fact, I was saying that many of my family members didn't suffer from anything like diabetes of that, but I found myself surprised when they told me that I had diabetes. And then I heard from the African American side of statistics that was the number one killer for a lot of African American, which was the hypertension.
1: Yeah, and it's a huge, of course, hypertension and diabetes, especially, both huge problems in Indian country as well. So let's bring ourselves right up to speed, because something must have happened for you to travel, what, 400, 500 miles?
0: Yeah.
1: How far is it from San Bernardino?
0: It's right around the 400, near the 400 mile.
1: So why would you leave your family, your church, and come up to Weimar in the New START program? What was it that brought you here?
0: Well, in October, my blood pressure had went up so that I suffered a stroke. And after suffering a stroke, I think, you know, a lot of stress probably was involved. My mother passed away while I was in the hospital with the stroke. And so I think because I was taking care of her at home in my house, that brought about an extra amount of stress. Well, the hypertension, them not being able to find a medical solution, I was taking medicine then to really lower the blood pressure. I thought maybe at times that if I just went on exercise and ignored it, that I could keep it under control.
1: But that didn't work, huh?
0: It didn't work. And I was still eating wrong. Now I know, but at that time I didn't know all about that I was eating wrong. I heard from our community, stay away from certain food. So I became conscious of eating meat. And I stopped doing that and started trying to become more of a vegetarian.
1: Mm-hmm.
0: But that wasn't a solution to it. So I suffered a stroke, and I went in the hospital and I came out. And after coming out, I got on certain medicine that they were trying to do to prevent me from having another stroke. And they were giving me medicine, and some of it didn't agree with me because I had tried so much until I know that there were certain side effects that would affect me. And so I was having these problems with the medicine that they were giving. But the dosage, the hospital, that they said, well, you need to raise the dosage. So they brought it down for me to get out of the hospital. But the medicine was affecting me to wherein I wasn't functioning well. So I went back to my doctor, and he tried some more added to that or taking away some of the medicine I was taking that was affecting me. But the blood pressure wasn't coming down at all. So I found myself having such a reaction from the medicine. And so he sent me to a heart specialist and to see about my heart.
1: Okay.
0: But before I got to the specialist, I started swelling up, and so I had to go to the hospital again. So in the hospital, they said I must have had congestive heart failure, and that I was either borderline and having something like that. And so they up the medicine to bring my blood pressure down, to slow my heart down.
1: So we're recording this show in July of 2012.
0: Yeah.
1: When are you having these problems in relation to when we're doing the show? So
0: it was in May of 2012.
1: Okay. So a couple months prior to we're doing this, they're telling you you're loaded, getting filled up with fluid, you've got congestive heart failure. Were you the kind of person that actually had such problems that you gained a considerable amount of fluid weight?
0: Well, that's what was happening. It started getting, because I was weighing around 210.
1: Okay.
0: And then I started, I was going to the gym, you know, and all that. But I started swelling and being tired. And then they gave me a medicine that was to slow my heart down. And I said, well, it's making me tired. And I was tired. And then the water started coming. So they put me back in the hospital to bring the water down. But they upped that medicine a little more to bring the slow my heart down more, mm-hmm. so that I wouldn't have hypertension. That's what they were after, the hypertension.
1: Okay.
0: So they focused on that. And so when I got out, the doctor was focusing on the hypertension. So he said, well, I'm going to add a little bit more of the medicine to get your heart down, because it's rising a little more since you got out of the hospital. Well, this just really was zapping me.
1: Mm-hmm.
0: And I found myself getting where I couldn't walk. So
1: you were exercising back in April and May, and
0: right.
1: You're getting into June, and you're not even able to walk?
0: In June, I couldn't walk anymore, to the restroom. So I sat in a chair. I had to sleep in a recliner every night, because I couldn't lay in the bed anymore.
1: What would happen if you laid in the bed?
0: It seemed as though I couldn't breathe. I was drowning. My lungs were getting filled with fluid. And
1: this is a common problem for our listeners' sake. If you have congestive heart failure, exactly that can happen. The lungs fill up with water, and if you lay down, you can't get your breath.
0: And that's what was happening. So I began to have edema from my foot all the way up, past the waist, around the stomach area, and I gained 50 pounds.
1: Gained 50 pounds?
0: In the month of June.
1: In 1 month, you gained 50 pounds?
0: Gained 50 pounds. And so I just felt that as though I was dying, so I went back to the doctor, and he said, well, we'll just cut some medicine down, but we're going to have to deal with that other medicine to bring your blood pressure down. You can't stop taking that. So the time came up for me to go to the heart specialist, mm-hmm. and he said, do not take the medicine anymore. That medicine was called nifedipine or something.
1: Nifedipine, yes, what we call a calcium channel blocker. Uh-huh.
0: Yes.
1: And so he stopped that.
0: He stopped that, and he said, it's only making you swell more.
1: Mm-hmm.
0: And I found myself, you know, not able to eliminate that water, and I was getting where... I guess it will slow down in the kidneys.
1: Were they giving you diuretics at that time, water pills?
0: They were giving me Lasix, yes, water pills at that time.
1: And that wasn't getting you to urinate?
0: No. And so the doctor told me to double up on the Lasix. And doubling up on the Lasix wasn't getting rid of it either.
1: So what would that mean? I mean, because there's some people that are health professionals who listen to the show. So how much Lasix were you taking in a day?
0: Okay. I think I forget the dosage of the one pill, but I had to take two pills in the morning and two pills in the evening.
1: Okay, I think they were 40 milligram pills from our previous conversation. So you're taking 160 milligrams a day.
0: That's
1: a pretty hefty dose, actually.
0: Yes, and so the doctor said something about being concerned that it would stop my kidneys from functioning, taking so much Lasix. Would affect my kidneys. I didn't know the meaning of that or anything, but I needed something to help my kidneys to get the water out. So he said, well, I need to put you back in the hospital. But a friend of mine had told me about Weimar, and that he saw me after 35 years of being apart. He came to see me ill, and he said, oh, no. I'm going to have to take you to a place that I know about called Weimar. I had never heard of it. And he said, you need to go immediately. And he said that no ifs and ends about it. He said, you're my friend and you're dying. I just don't believe you. This is healthy for you. So my wife and I agreed, and he made a way possible to get here.
1: And so let me see if I understand this correctly for the benefit of everyone tuning in today. You basically came here to the Weimar New Start Center never having heard of it?
0: Never.
1: When you were getting good medical care, I mean, by all assessments down there 400 miles away, and you just came up here sight unseen.
0: Sight unseen, because the moment he said what he said, I seemed to have a green light in my spirit that this is the way to go.
1: But did he tell you something about what we do here or how we operate?
0: Yeah, he told me they not only talk to you in the way that you know about in a Christian fashion, also they work with natural remedies.
1: Okay.
0: So that struck a bell from my heritage when they said something about natural things. And I said, here, people that's gone to school, training with degrees like I have, but there are not saying that people that lean towards natural remedies are people that's quacks or something, mm-hmm. whatever. These people are intelligent, and they learn just like other doctors that sometimes frown on anything besides the pharmaceutical. They are using those things to try to get you off of some of the medicine.
1: Well, let's fast forward, because we'll tell the story, the details in a little bit, but have you just kept gaining weight in the 2 weeks you've been here?
0: Oh, no.
1: How's your weight doing?
0: Oh, wow. I've lost 47 pounds. As a matter of fact, the miracle one was in 4 days after getting on the diet, I lost 30 in one night.
1: 30 in one night. And we're going to talk about whether there were secret medications that Bobby was using, whether it was just those natural remedies. It's an exciting story. And Bobby, with the Native American background, appreciation for natural remedies, caused him to seek a better way than just keeping on a escalating drug therapy program. Exciting message. Final segment coming up. Don't go away.

0: 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That's 1-800-775-4673. We'll be right back after this.
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3: Welcome back to American Indian Living. I'm Dr. David DeRose. With me in the studio, Bobby Taylor. Bobby, many of the folks going through this program with you, because we run a residential lifestyle change program, they're kind of looking at you as the miracle man. I mean, you said you've lost nearly 50 pounds since you've been here. And but I think a lot of people are wondering, was it just that we increased your medication so much? We gave you a lot more of the Lasix. Was that the secret?
4: No. As a matter of fact, you didn't increase that at all. You gave me one little stimulant, I think, to help the Lasix. But then you began to cut back on the medication that I was taking. And then you gave me a diet, a change of eating habit to go on. You took me off all food, and then you put me on, you called it a stem vegetable diet, and I didn't know what that was. All I knew the ingredients, but I didn't know what it meant.
3: So you were on this leaf, stem, and flower vegetable diet, huh?
4: Yes.
3: So what does that mean? What were you eating? Nearly a week, weren't you doing that?
4: Yes, nearly a week. You put it on, I was eating, it was the flower with the stem, the spinach leaf, mm-hmm. broccoli, cauliflower, and few other vegetables that had the stems on it. And I was doing that for breakfast and lunch, and then just water.
3: Okay, so you had water, you had these green vegetables, and then we were letting you use all the salt you wanted. How did that work?
4: No, no salt.
3: No added salt.
4: No added salt. Just I think I had an Epsom salt.
3: Okay, so a little bit of magnesium.
4: Magnesium.
3: And you're taking some potassium.
4: Potassium.
3: Okay.
4: And so you kept me on the thing that you knew I needed, like potassium and all of that. And I took that with water only, and for breakfast and lunch, no dinner. Each for 2 or 3 days. And on the third day, I started immediately on that second day, being able to pass water.
3: Mm-hmm.
4: But on that third day is when I lost 30 pounds in one night.
3: Amazing.
4: Phenomenal. And it was just, I mean, it was just a miracle that happened. And so after losing that, then the next day, 5 more pounds. So it was 35 pounds then. Of course, in all, it was, this is just, I get what day this is, but I've lost at least 47 to 48 pounds.
3: That's incredible.
4: And I'm feeling great.
3: It seemed to me that when you first came to my office, you were in a wheelchair and you couldn't walk.
4: I was in a wheelchair, couldn't breathe and walk. I thought I was going to pass out in the waiting room. I said, I had been here 3 days already waiting until I could see the doctor because I was only enrolled on Sunday, and I had came the Friday night in, and I was waiting. I said, if I could just see that doctor. But I was only scheduled to see the doctor on the Monday. And when Monday rolled around, I had been rolling the wheelchair everywhere. When Monday came, I was so desperate until I just didn't feel like I could make it even in the waiting room. So when I came in, they rolled me in the chair in here, and I finally got to see the doctor, and so that was some hope that came to me that I was going to make it, because a lot of my family members thought that was the last time that they would see me when they left me here.
3: But now you came to do this interview, and I don't see any wheelchair.
4: No wheelchair, no congested lungs either. I could only say a half a syllable of breath when I came here, and everybody was pitying me that saw me, because one person said, well, we didn't know whether we were going to have to, you were going to be able to come through the program until we got you where you could breathe, especially, and get you to where you could participate in the program. They were thinking about they might have to send me out, you know, to hospital or something. Mm-hmm. I don't know, but I know in that condition, it didn't look like I could go through anybody's program. But I'm glad for you, Doc, because when I saw you, I saw a person that said, oh, I'm not the answer, but I can look and see about what I can do for this man.
3: So let me ask you this now. You were not walking at all in a wheelchair. You walk over here on your own. Are you actually able to walk a block now?
4: Yes, I'm on treadmill. I can run.
3: And you can run?
4: I can run now. I can breathe now. I've been taking the test, blood test. My blood pressure's down, and I'm not on the sugar of the medicine for diabetes.
3: Okay, well, we've got a lot of health professionals, Bobby, that listen to this show. So they're saying, okay, surely he's got to be on a bunch of new medicines. Are you on some new medicines that you didn't have when you came?
4: I'm not on new medicine. As a matter of fact, the medicine I was on has been curtailed, cut down to, I'm barely on any of it. And for the first time, my blood pressure has been regulated down in the areas of I say this in my terminology, of safety, where it had never been before.
3: So what kind of, did you get a blood pressure this morning?
4: Yes, this morning it was like 50 over 70.
3: 150 over 70?
4: 70, yes.
3: And compared to when you came in here, weren't you like 180s or 190?
4: Yeah, and sometimes 218.
3: Wow.
4: When I first came in here, even when I had my blood pressure first checked here, like 217, 216, before I saw you for the first time.
3: So, Bobby, we want to make sure that everybody out there in Indian country who's tuning in, and those who are not Native Americans, catch a message of hope, because you've done a number of natural things while you've been here that if you had started doing them at home, you know, odds are they would have worked just as well there. You changed your diet. At first, you did this very simple diet, no added sodium. And you have to be careful. I mean, just for our listeners, we're monitoring you. We're watching your electrolytes, because if your sodium gets too low, that you can get into life-threatening problems too there. But so we're monitoring those things. We're working with you. But they're doing other things here too for you because it's a multidisciplinary thing. They take you into some room where there's...
4: Yes. Hydrotherapy? Therapy.
3: What are they doing there for you?
4: It's the water that they're doing. It's something I had never heard of before. It's like baths where I'm sitting in this giant tub. And because of my lungs were so congested with the fluid, and even though I was getting it out of my body in other ways, but the other fluid, but the lungs, you know, it was still congested. So in these baths, the hot and cold water to a certain temperature of hot water, and then ice was put on my back to try to draw the fluid away from my lungs, I hear.
3: Did it make you feel better or breathe better?
4: Absolutely. And after you get past the shock of the cold and hot mixture, it actually was working. So I started getting where I could talk clearer and breathe better from that. And then the foot, to bring the circulation in the foot bath.
3: Because you had some nerve problems, is that right?
4: Nerve problems in my feet. And I started feeling it. And since then, I could not feel my right arm to tell what water was hot and cold. But since I've been on that, the feeling has come back in my right arm. And
3: tremendous.
4: To wherein that I can feel from the stroke that I had. So I'm now able to feel my arm and move my fingers. I had that Novocaine feeling from, you know, from pulling a tooth, but it's gone now. I can feel the sensitivity in the arm since I've been here and the feet.
3: I'll tell you, Bobby, it's an exciting story. Yeah. And to me, the exciting thing about it is it reconnects all these dots that we've been talking about in the show. You grow up with these Native American traditions, this valuing of natural therapies, and here later in life you're back doing those natural therapies and you're seeing that they work. And I know you've been praying and staff has been praying for you, but it's all those traditions, all those truths coming together, huh?
4: Certainly. And I'm so proud and thankful to people like you that's having this program to make sure that people can find help and wellness in their lives.
3: Well, you know, if we had a better host on this show, Bobby, we would have spent more time giving people some of this information. But you can get a lot of the information Bobby's been tapping into here free of charge on our website. It's simply newstartclub.com. That's newstartclub.com. Get that information. Learn about things you can do to reconnect with your heritage. Wishing you the very best of health, I'm Dr. DeRose.

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1: You know, It Is Written has been on the air every single week for more than 50 years. And now, it's all about to change. Not because we're pulling the weekly show, but because we're adding a daily show that's going to air every single workday, Monday through Friday, right here. The whole idea is that every day you get one passage from the Bible, not only to help you through your day, but to give you the tools you need to build a better life. So, let's begin with program number one and turn to our passage for today, Genesis chapter 5, beginning in verse 1. Here's what the Bible says. This is the book of the genealogy of Adam. In the day that God created man, he made him in the likeness of God. He created the male and female and blessed them and called them mankind in the day they were created. You know, proponents of the theory of evolution love to remind us that we have 96% of our DNA in common with chimps. And some have even moved that number up to 98%. What we're supposed to think, of course, is that chimps and humans have a common ancestor somewhere back in the murky past, anywhere from 4 to 7 million years ago. But what exactly does it mean when we have so much in common, genetically speaking, with a monkey? Well, essentially, to say that it's proof that we're essentially blood relatives is a little misleading, because the very nature of DNA is such that you will have a bare minimum of 25% in common with any living thing. That's right. Not only are you 98% chimpanzee, you're probably also at least 25% apple tree. And that's because DNA really only has those four essential building blocks, and there are only so many combinations possible. So really, that 98% doesn't mean very much. In fact, I recently read that the missing 2% amounts to thousands of books full of information that we don't have in common with chimps. I guess an easy way to look at it is this. A house and a termite mound have a lot in common. They both have walls, halls, and doorways, and as far as being a three-dimensional house, well, there's an awful lot of overlap. But nobody's confused about which one is which, and we all instinctively know that the house is light years more advanced than the termite's pile of dirt. There's just no comparison. And the same thing holds for chimps and humans. They have essentially the same components. Two eyes, two ears, arms, legs, and hair. But the differences are astronomical. Chimps can learn a vocabulary of a few hundred words, but you can laugh at a funny reference made in a Shakespeare play. A chimp can grab food when he's hungry or bash something with rocks when he's angry. You can be moved at a deeply emotional level by a work of art because you are able to step inside the artist's mind and look at the world from his or her perspective. That 98% overlap is just the physical stuff you're made of, and what the Bible says still holds true. You were made in the image of God, not the image of a primate. And while much of the world chooses to live like animals because that's what they've been told they are, you have a much more noble choice on your plate today. You can live like a son or daughter of the Most High God. And I don't know about you, but living like a person seems to me to be a better way to live.

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1: Escaped! Impossible. The iron doors were securely bolted and guards stood at each door.
2: Your Highness, there's something odd about the escape.
1: Odd? It's impossible.
2: The prison was locked up tight. The doors were bolted, guards stood watch, everything was in order. But when we got inside, the prisoners weren't there.
3: Soldier, where are the prisoners?
2: Escape, sir, just like I said.
3: The guard in charge probably let them out.
2: No, sir. All of the guards swear the prisoners did not pass through any of the doors.
3: They're hiding somewhere in the prison.
2: We looked, sir. Besides, there's no place inside the prison where anyone can hide.
4: Your Highness, the men you had arrested and locked in the prison are, this minute, in the temple teaching the people.
1: Are you sure it's the same apostles?
4: The same, Your Highness.
3: Bring your men, soldier. We will go to the temple and get them.
2: Yes, sir.
1: Captain, perhaps you had better not use violence this time. The people are unpredictable. They might turn upon you and even stone.